0: We always get a big selection of dresses. We start getting our dresses, actually, believe it or not, in September, October. By then, it does start to taper off because most people have shopped early.
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2: The Devil Wears Prada 2 was on course to earn up to $80 million on its opening weekend, according to The Hollywood Reporter. It is number one at the box office right now. I'm Heather Bosch, CBS News.
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30: First, 15-year-old Kelly Morrissey vanished into the night. On June 12, 1984, she left her home after dinner and never came back. 5 months later, it was her friend Teresa Fusco. On November 10, 1984, the 16-year-old left her job at Hot Skates, a popular roller rink, never to be heard from again. 41 years ago, trying to find them was a different job. Police had to look for real footprints, not digital ones, and it was easy to vanish without a trace. Kelly Morrissey and Teresa Fusco were growing up in the suburbs of Long Island. Vicky Papagno lived around the corner from Kelly in Massapequa.
31: She actually was the first person I ever smoked a cigarette with, was Kelly. I was from a divorced family. She was from a divorced family. We connected that way. She was like my sister I never had.
30: When they were in junior high, Kelly's family moved about 10 miles away to Lynbrook. By then, Kelly had made some new friends.
32: One of the first people that she met when she moved to Lynbrook was Teresa Fusco.
30: Kelly's mother, Iris, and her then fiance, Paul Olmsted, watched the friendship develop.
32: She was very good friends with Teresa, and so she made friends very easily.
30: She met her friends at malls and in person. kids roamed around freely. No one could keep tabs on each other 24/7. It was a different time, and Kelly Morrissey and Teresa Fusco were typical teens for 1984.
0: Well, let's take them on a little stroll down memory lane.
30: That was the year Ronald Reagan was president. Ghostbusters and Footloose were the breakout hits. Madonna was climbing the charts, and fashion followed. It was the year Steve Jobs introduced something revolutionary.
1: Hello, I am Macintosh.
31: We didn't have cell phones, social media, so we were pen pals. We would get our stationery, and we would just write back and forth. And that's how we communicated.
30: When Vicky was visiting Kelly, she would sometimes hang out with Teresa, who also became her pen pal.
31: Postmark 1982, from Lynbrook, New York, from Teresa Fusco. And it says, Dear Vicky, hi, what's up? Nothing much here. When are you going to visit Kelly again? When you do, call me, okay? How's all the boys there? They cute.
30: In Lynbrook, by far the best place to meet boys was at Hot Skates, as advertised here in 1984.
2: What are you doing tonight?
31: Oh, we would go to Hot Skates roller rink. We would go there, roller skate around.
2: How important was Hot Skates in your life?
3: Oh, Hot Skates was a big deal to everybody that lived in the area, even outside of the area. We would just go there and hang out with our friends and listen to music.
30: Lisa Kaplan, now Johnson, was Teresa Fusco's closest friend.
3: We always would try to dress very similar. We would buy the same clothing. We would wear our makeup the same.
2: Did you guys confide in each other?
3: About everything.
2: Literally everything?
3: Literally everything.
30: No one gave safety a second thought.
3: You could walk absolutely anywhere and not be afraid of anything in the dark, during the day, alone with friends.
30: And that explains why it was business as usual at the Morrissey house a couple of miles away when 15-year-old Kelly walked out the front door alone after dinner. She said she'd be back by 9:30. It was June 12, 1984. Iris didn't give it a second thought. She and Paul were raising 8 children together.
32: Somebody came in. I heard somebody in the kitchen yell down, I'm home, and okay. You could hear doors opening and closing, kids coming in and out. And I took it. It was Kelly. It wasn't until the next morning when she didn't come down to go to school that I went down there and realized that her bed wasn't made and the clothes were still there and she hadn't come in.
2: I mean, were you panicking at that point, Iris?
32: Oh, yeah. And then we called the police, but they told us that she wasn't missing 24 hours at that point, and they really wouldn't take a report. In those days, they waited.
30: Nassau County Detective Freddie Goldman would review both Teresa and Kelly's cases some 25 years later. He's retired now, but he agreed to walk us through the timeline and the evidence from back then. At the time of Kelly's disappearance, he says police found no reason to think there was a crime. It seemed like she was a runaway.
4: There's tons of missing persons cases on a daily basis.
2: Is that how Kelly Morrissey's case was initially handled?
4: Of course, yeah.
31: At 15 years old, she wouldn't know how to do life unless somebody was there to help her. I don't foresee her ever just running away and not talking to anyone, not reaching out to anyone. So I knew it was serious from day one.
30: Months went by with no sign of Kelly.
2: That had to be so tough.
32: Oh, it was. I mean, everywhere I went, every child from the back looked like Kelly had stopped to look to see if it was Kelly. It was horrible.
30: If Kelly had been written off as a runaway and not a priority, 5 months later, her case got a second look. It was November 10th. Teresa Fusco never showed up at Lisa's house for their sleepover.
3: I thought maybe she went to somebody else's house. And so I called a few friends and said, you know, did Teresa come over? At that point, I still wasn't overly concerned.
30: Teresa's parents were divorced. The next morning, her father, Thomas, had a scheduled visit and arrived at his ex's house to pick up his daughter.
5: How soon did you realize that this was a problem?
6: I know my wife and I looked at each other and said, something's not right here. We realized this is out of norm. What do we do now?
5: When did you become really concerned?
3: I became really concerned when she wasn't ready for school on Monday morning. We walked to school every morning. Why wasn't she there?
30: Monday came and went. It would be almost a month before anyone knew what had happened to Teresa.

0: I want to know what's going on in the world. You can't do that if you're just sitting in a chair, reading about what other people have found. You have to get out there and listen. By telling people about each other, you actually bring this country together. There are big questions that all of us are asking. I want to get you the answers. I'm Tony DeCoppo. 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
1: Who's over there?
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4: Oh, wow, that's really nice silk.
5: How about I just give you guys the highlights?
6: Federal agents!
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0: Look at that. 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
0: Missiles coming in, and there's another one. You can see how empty the streets are. You heard the explosion?
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4: This is my daughter, Teresa. She was my precious little girl.
30: For Teresa Fusco's father, Thomas, and her brother, John.
31: We were happy.
30: It seemed as though the entire town of Lynbrook was out looking for her.
32: How big was the search?
31: Everyone and then some.
4: Everybody.
31: Everywhere.
30: Nearly a month later, not far from Hot Skates, and near the Long Island Railroad tracks, Teresa's body was discovered. Beaten, raped, and strangled, buried under a pile of leaves and wooden shipping pallets. Thomas and John are still haunted by where she was found.
31: I walked over it twice.
4: Yeah.
31: I didn't know she was under the pallet. We just walked over the pallet. And I'm glad I didn't find her. That would have killed me.
33: I never heard the word homicide.
30: So when two homicide detectives arrived at Lisa's house, she didn't yet understand what that meant.
33: And they said, well, we think we found her. My heart started to race. I started to get excited, thinking, my God, thank God they found her. And then they told me that they found a body. At 16, it was life-shattering.
32: When her body was found, it was a shock, not just to the Lynbrook community, but I think to all of Nassau County.
30: Ann Donnelly would grow up to be the Nassau County District Attorney. But before that, she had a childhood a lot like Teresa Fusco's.
32: I used to hang out at Hot Skates when I was a kid. I was in college when it happened. It changed the way we saw the world back in the 80s. It changed all that. Not for the better.
1: these are news articles I collected throughout the years on this case.
30: 41 years later, Vicky Papagno keeps a sad scrapbook. It tells the story of losing her two friends, Teresa and Kelly.
1: This one, which includes both of them, Limbrook girl missing second from the village.
30: Kelly had been missing for nearly 6 months when Teresa was found.
1: It's just too coincidental to me. I feel like whoever committed Teresa could have something to do with Kelly.
30: You have two girls who went missing and then one who was murdered.
33: Yep. I was afraid to be home alone at nighttime. It was frightening because we had no answers.
30: Investigators on Teresa's case had very little to go on. No footprints, no fingerprints, no murder weapon. Hair samples were taken from Teresa, also a sexual assault swab. But DNA testing had not advanced enough to find out who it belonged to. While looking for links between the two girls, they zeroed in on John Cogut, a 21-year-old landscaper who told detectives he had dated Kelly for about a week.
1: I've heard the name John Cogut before. It was early, right when she first started liking him or dating him.
30: Cogut was asked about Kelly's disappearance. He also was asked about Teresa's killing and denied any knowledge of it. Cogut agreed to come in and take a polygraph test. 4 days later, he did, and police told him he failed it. Cogut was interrogated through the night and into the next morning. After nearly 12 hours of questioning, his denials changed. Nassau County Detective Joseph Volpe wrote down what he said Cogut told him. That on the night Teresa went missing, Cogut was with John Restivo and Dennis Halstead in John's van when they saw Teresa walking away from Hot Skates. Dennis Halstead was known to investigators back then, says Freddie Goldman. He had had some minor brushes with police.
2: Dennis Halstead had an apartment adjacent to the Shell gas station where Kelly was last seen at that payphone. We were told that Kelly hung out in that apartment frequently. She had the key to his apartment.
30: It sounds like Dennis Halstead was viewed kind of as a bad influence on the younger kids in the area.
2: It would seem, yeah.
30: John Restivo was more of a clean slate.
2: He was a working fellow. Although he was friends with them, he didn't have a background like them. He didn't hang out in Dennis's apartment or that we knew of.
30: Police took Cogut to the district attorney's office, where he was videotaped.
3: I want to talk to you about the death of Teresa Fusco.
2: He was interviewed by Assistant District Attorney George Peck. He agreed to go on video.
30: Camera rolling. Cogut detailed what happened to Teresa once she got into the van that night. Cogut told investigators that Teresa was raped twice by Dennis Halstead and John Restivo. When she said she was going to tell somebody, they couldn't let that happen.
3: We decided that I had to kill her, and Dennis told her that she had died. And what did John agree to this too? John didn't say nothing.
30: And then John Cogut describes how he killed Teresa.
3: And then what happened after you got the rope? I wrapped it around the neck twice, and then I tightened it like this, and then her body went limp.
30: John Cogut would later recant everything he told police. But on that day, Goldman says, investigators were confident they had Teresa Fusco's killer in custody and had the evidence they needed to prove it. But later, on that very same day, another teenage girl went missing.

0: I want to know what's going on in the world. You can't do that if you're just sitting in a chair, reading about what other people have found. You have to get out there and listen. By telling people about each other, you actually bring this country together. There are big questions that all of us are asking. I want to get you the answers. I'm Tony DeCoppo. 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
24: I think I asked direct questions. I don't know that they're tough questions per se. Why doesn't he tell Republicans, come into my office, let's hammer this thing out?
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0: I'm Tony. I work for CBS.
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0: I'm Tony DeCoppo, live from one of the many cities in this region under fire.
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32: March 26, 1985. When 19-year-old Jackie Martorella didn't show up to start her shift at Burger King, her older brother Martin knew something was off.
33: She's very prompt. She was very dependable. And for her to not show up, we knew there was something wrong.
32: Most nights, Jackie walked to work from the family home in Oceanside, a town a few miles away from Lynbrook.
34: How would she get there? If she's walking, what was the route she would take to go to Burger King?
33: Pretty much straight down Long Beach Road.
34: Did you ever worry about her walking?
33: Not really, no.
32: Jackie had recently graduated from high school. She was working part-time and taking accounting classes, saving money to buy a car.
34: How would you describe your sister?
33: Describe her? She was very girly.
32: Complete with posters of teen pop stars on her bedroom wall.
33: I remember Leif Garrett, whoever he was.
34: I remember Leif Garrett.
33: There was posters of that. She was into dance. She liked doing that. She liked the clothes, very finicky with the clothes.
32: And now she was missing.
34: So what did you and your father do?
33: Well, I think we called the police, and then they took notes. And then they started looking, and then those other two came up, and they were, you know, saying, look what's happening here. So everybody became interested.
32: Nearly a month went by with no sign of Jackie.
33: You know, all the worst thoughts go through your mind when something like that happens. And of course, what happened happened. It's the worst of the worst. They found her body 26 days later, It wouldn't be a golf course.
32: April 22nd, 1985. A man looking for golf balls in the high grass off the 17th hole found a naked body. It was Jackie.
33: She was murdered, obviously, and discarded.
32: According to former Nassau County Detective Freddie Goldman, Jackie was left the same way Teresa Fusco had been, raped and strangled.
1: CBS News Brief. President Trump is growing impatient with efforts in Congress to check his power in the Iran conflict with the War Powers Act.
2: The Democrats in Congress that pushed this, and probably a couple of Republicans, they're hurting our negotiating ability, which is infinite right now.
1: Passengers are not happy that budget carrier Spirit Airlines halted operations today.
3: I don't know. JetBlue and all the other companies, they're just so expensive. I feel like Spirit is just affordable.
4: Usually we fly Spirit all the time. Usually it's the best affordable flight. And it's like, it's kind of like that reliable car that you have. It always gets you from point A to point B safely.
1: Voting rights advocates in the U.S. are worried. CBS's Allison Keys.
5: Republican-led states are racing to redraw congressional maps in the wake of that Supreme Court ruling this week that gutted part of the 1965 Voting Rights Act. The governors of Tennessee and Alabama called state lawmakers into special sessions yesterday.
1: CBS News Brief, I'm Heather Bosch.
34: Is there any evidence that indicated that they were involved in Kelly's disappearance?
6: No.
34: Teresa Fusco's killing was the only case police could pin down. By June 1985, John Cogut, John Restivo, and Dennis Halstead had all been charged with her rape and murder, and all three pleaded not guilty. Cogut went on trial first. Later, Halstead and Restivo were tried together.
7: I remember sitting in the witness box testifying and the district attorney saying, please speak louder.
34: Lisa Johnson was just 18 and a star witness.
7: And here I am, you know, sitting there very meek and timid and in a room full of strangers testifying about my friend who was killed. It was difficult. It still is difficult.
34: John Cogut offered an alibi, and according to a New Yorker magazine investigation, the van police said was used in Teresa's abduction was actually out of commission and up on cinder blocks the day Teresa went missing. But two hairs belonging to Teresa that police say they recovered from the floor of Restivo's van were too powerful to ignore, and Cogut's detailed confession trumped everything.
6: I wrapped it around the neck.
34: By February of 1987, Cogut, Halstead, and Restivo had been convicted of the rape and murder of Teresa Fusco and sentenced to more than 30 years to life. It had by then been two long years for Teresa's dad. He and the rest of her family tried to move on.
6: We thought, believing me, that there was time for closure. We had gone to parents of murdered children. We had support, and they were looking for support, and we were looking for support and closure.
34: But there was no closure. What prosecutors had insisted was an airtight case against the three men was going to blow up spectacularly. In 2003, nearly 19 years after Teresa was killed, more sophisticated DNA testing became available. It told a different story. John Cogut, John Restivo, and Dennis Halstead's convictions were all overturned.
8: Just 6 hours ago, after 17 years in prison, the murder-rape convictions of three Long Island men were overturned following stunning new DNA evidence.
34: And new testing not only ruled out Cogut, Halstead, and Restivo, it pointed to someone else entirely, another unknown male. Everything Teresa Fusco's family and friends thought they knew about her killing and her killer was changing.
7: Wait a second. there was investigations. We trusted the detectives. We trusted the police to do the right thing. How could they do this to us?

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11: After almost 18 years, John Cogut, John Restivo, and Dennis Halstead were out of prison and in the arms of their families.
31: I waited for this for 18 years, and I'm sorry, I just can't believe it's happening.
11: But their legal problems were not over. Nassau County District Attorney Dennis Dillon had decided to retry all three for the murder of Teresa Fusco, starting with John Cogut, who again pleaded not guilty. There was still his videotape confession, and that became the centerpiece of the case against Cogut at his second trial in September 2005.
32: We decided that I had to kill him.
11: The confession, the prosecution argued, was more important than all other evidence, even the new DNA.
33: When I saw the video, I go, whoa, it looks like it's legit.
11: But Cogut's defense attorney, Paul Castellero, says the video is misleading. As damaging as Cogut's statements sound, he says it's what you don't see on camera that matters.
33: Part of it is, you know, it's staged.
11: There is a detective
33: sitting off camera watching it and monitoring it and making sure it goes right. It's like a play.
11: Here, Cogut struggles with names.
32: Teresa Fusco.
33: Teresa Fusco.
11: Even his alleged accomplice's name.
32: John Estevo, Dennis Shapiro.
11: And then asks for help.
32: What's his last name?
34: Well, are you talking to Detective Volpe, who's also in the room?
33: That kind of shows it was coerced.
11: Cogut was an easy target, Castellero says. He had a 10th grade education and a substance abuse problem that Castellero says police took advantage of.
33: Tells him about his drinking, his drugs, all the stuff that they can use against him.
11: And then, Castellero says, they lied to him. The police told John Cogut that he failed a polygraph.
33: No, John Cogut passed this polygraph test with flying colors.
11: And even though Kogut had already told police over and over that he had nothing to do with Teresa Fusco's killing, Castellero says they convinced him he did.
33: They told him he blacked out. He didn't remember. You know, this is what you did. This is where you took her.
34: I didn't even remember the next moment. Didn't remember what had happened there before. Well, you remember it now, don't you? Yeah, because...
11: By the time this video was recorded, Kogut had been in custody for 18 hours, interrogated for nearly 12 of them, and awake for almost 30.
33: At some point in time, you know, you want out, you give in.
11: But the confession wasn't the only thing prosecutors would have to defend. They had to contend with the new DNA evidence pointing to an unknown male. So prosecutors suggested that Teresa must have been with someone else right before she was abducted by Kogut, Halstead, and Restivo.
33: Then all of a sudden, she had a consensual sexual encounter. That's what they said.
11: But investigators were never able to identify anyone who had been sexually involved with Teresa. And Teresa's best friend, Lisa, had to take the stand again at this trial to talk about it.
1: And I mean, this is a tough question to ask, and I want to ask it properly, but as far as you know, was Teresa even sexually active?
2: Absolutely not. And we spoke about that, and that's not something that she was going to do before she was married.
11: Lisa, once their star witness, was this time around undercutting their case.
33: They went against their own witnesses, and in fact, argued that she went from being a virgin to being someone who had a quickie in a skating rink where she worked. It was preposterous. It was demeaning.
11: Did that make you mad?
2: It did, because it's not something she would have done, ever. And I will go to my grave saying that Teresa was not having sex with anybody.
11: Prosecutors did still have the physical evidence from the first trial, the two hairs belonging to Teresa that police said they found on the floor of John Restivo's van. But that too, Castellero argued, was tainted. There was a science to analyzing whether the hairs came from someone dead or alive.
33: They displayed a certain decomposition that is only present when the hairs are attached to the head of a person who's deceased.
11: That meant the hairs could not have been left in the van while Teresa was still alive, according to Castellero.
33: We believe that they went in and took them from the medical examiner's office and said they found them in the van. In other words, they were planted.
11: But in closing, prosecutors denied the hairs were planted. After Castellero was able to raise serious questions about the prosecution's case, Kogut's fate was in the hands of one person, a single judge, not a jury. Kogut had decided to take his chance with a bench trial. And after nearly 3 months of testimony, the judge reached a verdict.
33: This is Judge Ort's decision. The court will not accept the confession and accordingly finds the defendant not guilty of murder in the second degree under count one.
1: And what does that mean when the judge won't accept the confession?
33: He means that the confession is false. It is not credible. And that's what the judge found. He did not believe the confession.
11: 8 days later, the prosecution formally dismissed the charges against Restivo and Halstead.
3: When John Kogut was acquitted, I was devastated, only because I've seen that confession of his over and over again. And I believed then that he was telling the truth.
4: It makes you feel like you got hit in the face with a friggin' shovel, and you don't know how to bounce back from that.
11: It was December of 2005. Teresa Fusco had been dead for more than 20 years, and now nothing about her case could be laid to rest.
3: It's, for me as the father, heartache. Heartache to go through it over again.
2: I felt as if the life had been sucked out of me. Everything that we fought for, everything that we testified for, everything that was investigated, and all of the proof and all of the evidence meant nothing. If they didn't do it, then who did it?
5: Good morning. I'd like to thank my investigators and my prosecutors handling this case for standing here with me today.
11: On October 15, 2025, Ann Donnelly, now the Nassau County District Attorney, had a startling announcement.
5: And after two decades of this case running cold, we have indicted Teresa's killer.
11: The FBI, using the new science of genetic genealogy, had found a match to the unknown DNA.
5: Today we arraigned 63-year-old Richard Bilodeau of Center Mariches for the murder of Teresa Fusco.

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1: We don't want to accept that there's evil that walks amongst us, but it does.
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2: Did you think when this goes public, this town's gonna be shocked?
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2: 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We started tracking the area.
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11: What makes you so sure that you stabbed your sister while you were sleepwalking?
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15: I'm Natalie Morales with 48 Hours. 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
11: Nearly 41 years later, and thanks to genetic genealogy, Nassau County DA Ann Donnelly was sure they had finally, found Teresa Fusco's killer.
29: Teresa's life was violently stolen from her more than 40 years ago. But the past is never forgotten.
11: Once the unidentified DNA sample was matched to 63-year-old Richard Billadieu, surveillance began. A few months later, prosecutors say a straw in a discarded smoothie cup confirmed he was their man. Billadieu has denied the charges. At the time of his arrest, he was working at Walmart stocking shelves. At the time of Teresa's killing, he was 23 and living close by.
29: He was living with his grandparents. It's about 1 mile away from Hotskates. It's about 1 mile away from the Fusco residence.
11: He was a man who had seemingly always lived below the radar. Prosecutor Jared Rosenblatt.
30: Had he ever been married?
31: No.
30: Does he have family or close friends?
31: He has a brother.
30: That he's close to?
31: I can't speak about how close they are.
30: And does he have hobbies? Does this guy do anything other than go to work?
31: I think he gambles on sports a lot.
29: In interviews we conducted with Teresa's friends and family, no one recognized this defendant as someone who was ever associated with Teresa in 1984.
11: Authorities wouldn't speculate about how Richard Billadieu may have come in contact with Teresa Fusco, but DA Ann Donnelly says she knows he did.
29: When you have a DNA match, 100% match, we got the guy.
11: William Kephart and Daniel Russo, Billadieu's defense attorneys, see it differently.
30: What evidence are you aware of that connects Richard Billadieu to the murder of Teresa Fusco?
22: The DNA.
32: That's it.
11: And they don't find it convincing.
22: It's being overstated and overvalued.
11: And what's more,
33: this district attorney's office, this police department, in 1985, stood before a court and said, these three men did this. And they had an ample amount of evidence to prove it.
30: Is that a concern that they're going to point to the fact that three men went on trial, were convicted for this crime?
29: Yes, I would assume that's what they're going to say. But the difference now is we have science behind us, which they didn't have 40 years ago. And to me, you don't beat the scientific evidence.
11: But at John Kogut's retrial in 2005, the Nassau County DA's office had argued the opposite, that the unidentified DNA taken from Teresa was meaningless.
33: The same DA's office stood up and said, we still believe, based on all of this evidence, that these men are responsible for Ms. Fusco's death. So I don't know how now in 2025, because you were able to put a name to that DNA, suddenly none of that matters anymore.
1: All of their lies against John Kogut, John Restivo, and Dennis Halstead are going to come back and haunt them during this retrial.
11: Paul Casaliero, John Kogut's former defense attorney, fears that Bilodeau's lawyers will put the blame on the three men who were cleared of the murder two decades ago.
1: They're going to have a trial in which I'm sure the defense is going to be arguing they're guilty.
11: And Casaliero says that's just more salt in the wound for John Kogut, Dennis Halstead, and John Restivo.
1: It's never ending. What Nassau County did to them just has no ending to it.
11: All three men sued Nassau County. Two of them were awarded damages.
3: $18 million each to Restivo and co-defendant Dennis Halstead, both exonerated a decade ago for the 1984 murder and rape of Lynbrook teenager Teresa Fusco.
11: But in Kogut's case, a jury found no wrongdoing by Nassau County Police and gave him nothing.
30: Let me ask you, though, if in fact Richard Bilodeau is convicted, will either one of you apologize to the three guys who were convicted?
29: No, because I don't owe them an apology. I wasn't even in the office at the time.
30: I know, but I wasn't you represent the office, yeah, but for the Nassau County DA's office.
29: Mr. Dillon did what he thought was right when he dismissed against two of them, and I think, you know, they got their apology at that point.
1: The idea that the district attorney of Nassau County can apologize to these three guys for what they did to them is outrageous.
11: While the Nassau County authorities say once again they have the killer of Teresa Fusco, Richard Bilodeau is not facing charges in either Kelly Morrissey's or Jackie Martorella's cases. Both remain unsolved, leaving two families in limbo.
4: I mean, you're anticipating something and then it never shows up. She didn't have a bad bone in her body. She missed out on just living a simple life, you know.
5: You know, I look at women in their 50s now and think, that could be Kelly. I mean, that's how old she would be.
11: When Richard Bilodeau goes on trial for the murder of Teresa Fusco, her father Thomas, and her once best friend Lisa, will be back in the courtroom for what they hope will be the last time.
6: Closures to me is that if this is the individual, then justice will be done. It's just completely over. 41 years is over. Beginning and end.
30: Do you hope, do you think, that it might finally be resolved this time around? Or do you still have questions?
7: I trust in the DNA this time. I am so hopeful that there will be a conviction and we can finally put this to rest.
30: 41 years afterwards.
7: It's a long time. It's a lifetime.
8: A woman is run off the road.
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4: The G-forces. It's just all really exhilarating, and then the drogue's cut, and you're falling again, and then the mains come out, and then Christina and I did one of these when the three.
5: Three good mains.
6: Yes.
7: Three good mains.
4: Christina, what was it like when you splashed down? You know you're back on Earth, you're safe, but then there's a little delay before they can open the hatch. When that hatch opens and you get your first breath of Earth air again, what was that like?
5: It was phenomenal. I was completely overcome with just elation. I was overjoyed. I yelled. Seeing the other people and them coming in was just phenomenal. Then we got to go up on a hoist and into a helicopter, and so the ride just never stopped. The gentleman from the Navy that brought me up in the helicopter, he was very nervous. He had been, you know, dropped into our raft, and I could tell he was just really, really nervous. And I looked at him. I tapped him on the back when we were connected together. Threw him a smile, and then from then on, we just had a great time.
6: I know.
8: Wait, I have to sell her out for just a second. So when we landed, we splashed down in the Pacific Ocean. We're waiting for the rescue forces to come open the hatch. And Christina, out of her spacesuit pocket, goes, I got some peanut M&Ms. Anybody want some? And serious, we're leaning back against the side of the spacecraft. We just come back from the moon. We're just eating peanut M&Ms. We were happy.
6: I know. Wow. I have to say, astronauts, they're just like us. We have much more coming up for you. Apollo 13 director Ron Howard's coming. He wanted to be here today. Our CBS Morning Special Edition continues in just a moment. We'll be right back.
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10: What if your dog could live longer, and what it could mean for us?
11: You believe looking at dogs can help humans as well?
12: Absolutely.
10: The Dog Aging Project.
13: We don't want to accept that there's evil that walks amongst us. But it does.
12: You know how when you meet somebody, you can't put your finger on it, but something's not right?
14: You never know what anybody is capable of.
15: I am a serial killer who's only killed once.
12: Did you think when this goes public, this town's gonna be shocked?
16: Absolutely.
17: Silence. When you're dealing with a 30-year-old cold case, it seems like there's not a lot of hope.
18: We knew there was a monster out there, and we were going to find him and get him.
12: Look at him, just coming around the corner like that. We started tracking the area.
19: When did this accident scene become a crime scene?
20: Police!
12: You called him a lying liar who lies about lying.
21: Do you know why we're stopping you today?
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24: 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I can't believe they did this to her.
25: But no matter how hard it gets, never give up.
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13: We don't want to accept that there's evil that walks amongst us, but it does.
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17: When you're dealing with a 30-year-old cold case, it seems like there's not a lot of hope.
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38: Look at him, just coming around the corner like that.
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21: Police!
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21: Do you know why we're stopping in today?
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26: I'm Natalie Morales with 48 Hours. Did you have anything to do with Joanna Hunter's death?
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34: I want to know what's going on in the world. You can't do that if you're just sitting in a chair, reading about what other people have found. 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By telling people about each other, you actually bring this country together. There are big questions that all of us are asking. 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
5: We welcome you back to our special edition of CBS Mornings with the astronauts of Artemis II. You could call them the Core Four. Let's bring in the students who have come up with their own questions for the crew. Nate, can you start us off?
27: That's right. All right. So I have Lizzie with a question. Here you go.
39: Hi. So my question is how does teamwork play a role in the success of a mission like Artemis II?
5: Ah,
27: great one. Good question.
7: Well, I would say that teamwork is the epitome of what we do, not only in human spaceflight, but probably every endeavor that you take on.
9: And the walls here say a celebration of heroes. And I want to be clear, that is not us four. That is the people on the ground that have been working on this mission for 20 years plus. That is you all that followed this mission and supported it. That is our teammates in Mission Control, the rocket, the launch. Teamwork is 100% everything. We learned when we saw the most amazing things in the universe, they humbled us. They made us realize that we are nothing without each other.
10: Yes.
11: Beautiful.
10: Nothing.
27: All right. Our next question is from Countess, who's right here, and she's a triplet. Her two sisters are also here. Countess, your question for the astronauts.
39: Thank you.
11: Very cool.
39: So my question is, if every student on Earth could experience just one moment from your Artemis II mission, which moment would you choose?
10: Good question.
9: Wow, I'm so glad I took the first question.
12: You know, there are so many different moments. And I mean, we were like, wow, over and over again. It just kept getting better. And then you come home in a fireball. So like all of it, really, the whole thing together is a unique experience. But the moment that the engines cut off, when the rocket stops pushing you, which you're feeling the push like you're on gravity into your seat, and then the engines cut off and you feel like you're floating for the first time, that is a very special moment. And I would love it if more people could experience that.
11: That's cool.
12: Mm-hmm. But as I was talking, I realized actually the feelings are great, but the view. I changed my mind. The view. If
10: the
12: you
10: view.
12: Could see all of Earth in one glance,
10: yes.
12: That is a very special perspective.
10: Yeah, Earth is so small. Nate?
11: All right, Levi has a question. Here you go.
13: Hi, my question is, what is your favorite thing about gravity that you missed while you were up there?
11: Ooh.
9: Putting things down.
11: You want to take it, Jeremy?
14: Yeah, sure. Nothing. I just had the most amazing time in microgravity, and we were all talking about, hey, maybe we could just do one more lap around the moon before we go home. We were not ready to go home. Like, if you get the chance to experience microgravity, you just have to do it. It's so much fun. And yes, things are a little harder, like all the little life chores, you know, going to the washroom and taking care of your body. All that stuff's a little harder in microgravity, but it is just so worth it.
11: Yeah, you try it.
15: Nate, you got another one?
11: Pia has a question.
17: Hi. My question is, what's the toughest decision you got to make in space on the mission?
10: These are good questions from the
11: very
10: children.
11: Good.
18: Toughest decision, and now I think it's my turn to answer.
12: I actually have to not do
9: the second
12: memorized response. I think that was
18: that's a good one. Yeah. All right, I will use that. So in the middle, this is the first time humans have flown the spaceship. So we were testing out everything. I mean, we were really testing out everything. And one of the things that we didn't know we were testing out was our caution and warning system. So in the middle of the night, we had a warning come on that was a very dramatic and important warning, which kind of gave us indications that fuel was leaking out of our spacecraft. Mm-hmm. It was called a run box warning. And we have procedures that we must execute, and we must execute them right now. Mm. So imagine all four of us are asleep. We're floating in our sleeping bags, and we get this alarm. And I wake up, and I'm looking at the display, and I'm like, I think that's a run box warning. And all of a sudden, that got everyone's attention immediately.
10: Wow.
18: And Jeremy was asleep in front of the control system, and he woke up, came underneath the controls to my left, and he's like, we need to be executing the boldface emergency response right now. So he started to configure the propellant system for shutting down the fuel system so we could preserve the fuel that we had in the spacecraft. And as we were watching this warning was coming and going and coming and going, which is unusual. Normally you would get this thing and it would just stay lit the whole time. And we talked through this very rapidly, and we decided that we would hold and not execute these procedures, because if we did it, it would shut down our entire fuel
10: system. Wow. Oh my God, Reed.
18: And that
10: sounds very scary,
18: yikes.
10: Guys.
18: We didn't do it.
15: We've got director Ron Howard here in a moment. I think he's going to make a movie out of that particular moment. We got much more ahead. Not only that, this special edition of CBS Mornings, including an aspiring astronaut who captured all our hearts at launch. Captain Jack, there he is. You're not going to want to miss this. Stay with us. Artemis II, a celebration of heroes, continues in a moment.

0: What if your dog could live longer and what it could mean for us?
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16: 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Did you have anything to do with Joanna Hunter's death?
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42: Welcome back to CBS Mornings. We were all watching when the Artemis II launched into space, but someone else caught our eye during the coverage. 5-year-old aspiring astronaut Jack and his parents traveled to Florida so they could watch the historic launch in person. Rob Marciano met with them that day and gave him the nickname Commander Jack.
43: I'm so obsessed with space, so I'll see Orion launch from ground to sky, so it'll be totally exciting.
42: And our little buddy Commander Jack is with us right now. What's up? How are you doing? You doing good? Good. How was it in Florida watching that launch in person?
43: It was fun.
42: It was fun. It was really special, right?
43: Yeah.
42: Well, you know what? Speaking of special, we might have a special surprise for you a little bit later. Are you going to stick around?
43: Yeah.
42: Okay, cool. All right, Jack, stay with us. And you stay with us as well. We have something special planned for everyone later in the show, especially for my guy, Commander Jack.
44: What if your dog could live longer and what it could mean for us?
45: You believe looking at dogs can help humans as well?
46: Absolutely.
44: The Dog Aging Project.
47: We don't want to accept that there's evil that walks amongst us, but it does.
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2: Did you think when this goes public, this town's gonna be shocked?
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7: When you're dealing with a 30-year-old cold case, it seems like there's not a lot of hope.
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16: I'm Natalie Morales with 48 Hours. Did you have anything to do with Joanna Hunter's death?
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32: CBS News Brief. CBS News Brief. President Trump says he's reviewing a proposal from Tehran to end the U.S.-Israeli war against Iran.
33: Doing very well with regard to Iran. Again, they want to make a deal. They're decimated. They're having a hard time figuring out who their leader is. They don't know who their leader is because their leader is gone.
32: The war may be one reason why Spirit Airlines ceased operations today. CBS's Olivia Gassis explains.
34: The budget airline cited soaring fuel costs driven to historic highs by the closure of the Strait of Hormuz. That disruption now rippling through all of the economy.
32: Britain's prime minister is vowing action after two Jewish people were stabbed in a terror attack in London. CBS's Remy Innocencio.
35: Starmer pledged the equivalent of about $33 million to go to more security for the Jewish community.
32: Locals say there's been a rise in anti-Semitism. A suspect is in custody. He's charged with attempted murder. CBS News Brief, Feinther Bosch.
31: Artemis too. The man who brought us that film is a champion of all things space. Let's bring him out now. Give a very warm welcome to the director. Come on out, Ron Howard.
36: Yeah. Wow. Amazing.
37: Yeah, shake your hands.
38: Oh my gosh. Pleasure.
39: Hey, really great to have
31: Ron,
39: you here.
31: Ron, we are so glad you're here. So we're so happy that you're here. Because Ron, I asked him, had they seen Apollo 13? Guess what? They've all seen it.
37: Only about 100 times.
31: I know you and Cheryl were watching when they lifted off. What were you thinking as you watched it take off?
39: Well, there was a duality because I was also, recalling the work that we put in to try to capture that moment. But soon that fell away, and I was just a fan and rooting for you guys. And, of course, I'm such a believer in space exploration. And, and what you accomplished was extraordinary. And of course, then bated breath.
31: Yes.
39: On the return. And so by then I wasn't thinking about movies or anything else, just getting you guys home. Mm.
37: Thank you. Yeah. Thank you. And they took that free trip around the moon where they come back with no thrusters, right? Did they get the science right? That was also part of Apollo 13.
39: I had forgotten the science. I cram for these things when I do the movies, but I but it was really remarkable. And I was also very moved. Because they played you, Jim Lovell, a message from the late, great Jim Lovell, the commander of Apollo 13.
31: Yeah, of course.
39: Taped a message for them saying, hey, welcome to my old neighborhood.
37: Welcome to my old neighborhood. Uh-huh.
31: Wow. What did the movie mean to you guys? Because I know you've all watched it. What were you thinking?
40: Yeah.
0: Oh, so many times that movie has guided me. Just like one anecdote, getting ready for astronaut selection. I'd already seen it a bunch of times, but like that's one of the things I did before I went to the interviews to be selected as an astronaut, just to kind of immerse myself back in that culture that we won't fail. And it's one of the things I often try to explain to people about that movie, and that failure is not an option, is a lot of people misunderstand it. It's not that we never fail. It's that we don't stop there. Like all of you are going to fail. I guarantee you, we fail over and over again, but we don't stop when we fail. And as a team, that's what brings us together. Is like, hey, we will get through this together. We'll lean in and get this done.
1: Yes.
0: And
1: that's yes. Yes.
2: Speaking of together, Vlad is here somewhere with a super fan of sorts.
3: Yes, no, I'm the super fan, Tony.
2: Oh, yeah.
3: One of the same. Tap me in. Woo, here we go. Ron, good to see you, my friend.
4: Hey, great to see
3: you. What's going on? So one of the things that I thought was really remarkable for Apollo 13, you actually went through some of the training that the astronauts did. And at one point, you promised Kevin Bacon, who played Jack Swigert, 10 close-ups if he kept his mouth shut about something.
1: Oh, no.
39: Oh, my Lord. Oh,
1: wow. Wow, that's a deep pull.
39: That's a deep one. Well, we had to do Air Force training because we were going to shoot on the Vomit Comet, the KC-135, that you guys probably didn't used to have to do, but they used to use it to train by flying parabolas in the sky and then creating weightlessness, basically. Mm-hmm. So we're going to bolt our sets down and film the actors weightless, which is the way they used to practice EVAs, getting out and so forth in the Gemini era and later. But you had to do flight training, parabolic chambers and all this sort of thing, including a physical. And this is the embarrassing part. I have vasovagal, which means you can faint. And when they take your blood, sometimes that happens.
5: You just pass out.
39: Yeah. Well, I also was supposed to give a urine sample. And so my bladder was full. You see where this is going. I fainted. Kevin Bacon happened to be in the room. I let go. Suddenly, I wake up and my pants are wet. Kevin looks at me and I said, "You get 10 extra close-ups in this movie if you keep your mouth shut."
6: Were you on our crew?
5: Did that happen?
3: Let's just say, you know, with the toilet actually didn't fail. It was the venting system that emptied the tank. Wow. With the challenges that we had, we were constantly thinking about the constellation Orion.
1: Oh, yeah.
5: Guys, do astronauts ever get air sick?
6: Do you? Oh, absolutely.
5: You do?
6: We're all human.
7: Space motion sickness is very real.
5: Okay.
6: Yeah. Ron, what question do you have for the astronauts?
39: Well, I would, you know, you spent many, many hours, days, weeks, months in space at the ISS, the three of you. I know you spent a lot of time. Jeremy, your first time. But I was curious, you know, it's not like the space program has stopped. There's been a lot, you know, tremendous ongoing effort for decades. So I was curious how different the experience of going to the moon and making that mission work compared to your other longer stays at ISS.
1: Yeah. You want to tell you, Christina?
7: So many ways. I think the training was different. I think the main difference was we were doing this for the first time, whereas the ISS, we've had people in space for 25 years straight. Your entire life, not every human has been on the planet. And so they've got that figured out in so many ways. They're still innovating and doing amazing science all the time. But we had to figure it out as we went. We got to work hand in hand with the engineers. We weren't just getting trained. We were actually a part of the team. And that continued right through the whole thing. I mean, the views were different, of course, and space was different. But honestly, that aspect of it, to me, was the most significant.
39: Was the intensity of the journey and the experience different?
8: I definitely thought it was more intense. When you're on the International Space Station, well, do you know that we called them on flight day 7? Right. We had a link up with the International Space Station. Oh. It was one of our favorite days. And the best part about that whole call was we were all eating the same food.
5: Yes. Oh.
8: So here we were 100,000 miles
5: from Earth. What was the food?
8: We had spicy green beans, broccoli au gratin. We had the beef fajitas.
1: You got it memorized.
2: What's amazing is the food seems to have been very, very good up there.
8: It was great.
2: Surprisingly so.
5: Yeah. I've heard that you can't eat bread in space because of the crumbs could get. Is that true? Is that true that you're not allowed to eat? But that's what I heard from a science friend of mine. Ron, please stay with
7: us. Bread, chips.
5: I heard this. Ron, can you stay with us?
39: Absolutely.
5: A little bit longer.
39: Absolutely.
5: We've got much more ahead.
4: What if your dog could live longer and what it could mean for us?
9: You believe looking at dogs can help humans as well?
10: Absolutely.
4: The Dog Aging Project.
11: We don't want to accept that there's evil that walks amongst us, but it does.
10: You know how when you meet somebody, you can't put your finger on it, but something's not right?
39: You never know what anybody is capable of.
12: I am a serial killer who's only killed once.
10: Did you think when this goes public, this town's gonna be shocked?
13: Absolutely.
14: When you're dealing with a 30-year-old cold case, it seems like there's not a lot of hope.
39: We knew there was a monster out there and we were going to find him and get him.
10: Look at him just coming around the corner like that. We started tracking the area.
15: When did this accident scene become a crime scene?
16: Police!
10: You called him a lying liar who lies about lying.
17: Do you know why we're stopping you today?
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10: I'm Natalie Morales with 48 Hours. Did you have anything to do with Joanna Hunter's death?
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2: We are back, our very special edition of CBS Mornings, live with the astronauts of Artemis 2 and live with a studio audience full of kids with more questions for the crew here. Nate, tossing to you.
3: All right, Vlad, can you toss me that microphone right there? It's in front of you. Vlad, right there. Toss me that microphone. Thank you, sir. I got hands. You can throw it.
2: You got to throw it.
3: I used to play football for a living.
2: Used to.
3: Simon.
2: But I didn't.
3: We have Simon right here. Here we go.
54: Hi. My name is Simon Yoon. And what advice would you give to a graduating high school senior who would love to become an astronaut in the future?
8: Ooh, wow. I like that. We could talk about this forever because we just love this question. But really, just find the thing that you love doing. It doesn't have to be science. It doesn't have to be engineering. It has to be the thing that you love doing and go out there and give it your all every single day. Jeremy often talks about each one of us has a gift, and to be truly happy, we have to be sharing that gift. So find your gift and share that with the world.
31: All right. Vlad?
3: I'm right here, Gail. And this is Ian. And check out his shirt, y'all. Sulfur, aluminum, potassium. Ian, you have the next question.
55: My question is, what is your dream for future space exploration?
2: That's a great question.
31: Go. Victor, anybody?
56: So one of my dreams for future space exploration is that, you know, not only do we get to the moon and stay sustainably and responsibly, that we get onto Mars. And so I hope that by the time you're ready to take a journey like that, that we have done our job to make it safe and repeatable so that you get the chance to go.
31: Would you all go back again?
0: 100%.
2: 100%. Oh, Victor, a little hesitation.
31: You said maybe later. Maybe later.
2: Nate, you got another one?
1: Yeah, I have Bridget, who by extension is part of our CBS family.
31: Oh,
1: okay. Bridget. All right, you can stand up. There you go.
4: Hello, my name is Bridget Anfin, and my question for the Artemis 2 crew is, what did you do when the toilet broke? Did you just let it fly around?
1: Whoa.
56: We didn't let it, but sometimes it just...
5: Well, the toilet is a very important piece of equipment in any spaceship. And we had two different things. At first, the toilet, when we first turned it on, the fan that actually keeps everything going where it needs to go didn't quite turn on. So we tried again, we gave it some time, and we got that working. But then you have to get rid of everything that you output. And we do that by venting it into space. And that actually clogged up. So we had a different way of going to the bathroom, and we didn't need to use, we used a secondary vent. Everything on the spaceship usually has a backup system. So luckily, the engineers planned for that, and we used our backup system, and we got through it. It wasn't as easy as our fancy good toilet, but we made do.
31: How do you stay clean up there? Do you take showers, bird baths? What do you do?
5: Yeah, pretty much.
8: Bird bath.
5: I love that.
8: Bird baths.
5: Bird bath. Yeah, actually, I think showers in space are great. Floating, water, yep.
31: I wonder what that's like, Nate.
1: Amaya? Did I say Amaya? Amaya? Amaya? It's Amaya. All right, Amaya.
4: So my question is specifically for Victor Glover. How did it feel to be the first person of color to fly to or around the moon?
56: You know,
1: good question.
56: Amaya, thank you for the question. And I will tell you, one of the things about swinging for the fence and trying to, you know, hit a home run when the game is on the line is, if you think about that, that can add pressure and make you not, you know, go up there and play your best game. And so I focused a lot on working with this team and trying to be a good teammate, trying to be a good teammate to them and also receive from them their good teamwork. And I think one of the reasons we were as successful as we did is we spent a lot of time thinking about us and not us, me individually. And so I would answer this by maybe just making a visual lesson here that I spent a lot of time thinking about this patch and this patch and not this patch. And now we get to be here and we get to talk about it, though.
31: Yes.
8: I love when you say
31: very that. Very nice. I love that, Victor.
8: Amazing.
31: You know, I was surprised that you guys were not aware of all the, how many people were watching. You didn't notice that. You weren't aware of how many of us were watching and following every move.
2: They didn't have social media up there.
31: Yeah, you weren't aware.
56: We don't have, on the International Space Station, we have satellite connectivity all the time, almost, so that you actually have a network up there. And on our spaceship, we were just so far away that was much more challenging. We got email up and down once or twice a day, so we didn't have the ability to stay connected and online. And so it was only through our family conferences, and my daughters were so excited to tell me about what was happening online. But we had very little, you know, current events during the mission.
31: So what do you make of all of this attention now? You walk in the room, we go, ah!
2: When did you really realize that this was a phenomenon?
31: Yes.
56: This week.
5: Yeah.
2: Right now.
5: Well, my husband knows that I don't necessarily like attention, so apparently him and my family had a conversation before I got back, and they were like, who's going to tell her?
31: Who's going to tell her?
5: But yeah, it was my husband. He let me in on the secret.
31: Yeah, we're so glad.
6: When you guys did when you guys were doing a broadcast, did you guys... Who is the director? Were you?
8: No. No, it's whoever has the five-minute activity before the conference starts of who's going to set it up today. And the best part about this crew is that we shared every responsibility. We are one entity. We shared everything. So whoever had the time, they had the lead. If you watch our press conferences up there, somebody different started them every time. We were in different spots. We shared everything.
31: Did you know we were watching you?
8: On the press conferences, but not the rest of the time.
31: Most of the time, you didn't know we were watching.
8: No.
31: Wow.
5: You can't see the audience we're talking to. So we're just talking to the
8: It's like the
5: camera.
8: Truman Show.
31: All right, yeah, we're watching. It's like Finding Nemo. We're watching. Nate?
1: Yep, I'm right here, Gail. And you know what?
31: Yes.
1: Jack is sitting here with us, and he's our little commander, or Commander Jack, as we like to call him. And we have something special for you, but I don't want to give it to you right now. You know what? We'll be back. Stick around.

0: What if your dog could live longer and what it could mean for us?
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1: We are back with Jack, our amazing little buddy. Now, we first met you at the Artemis II launch. Jack, your enthusiasm for the mission, it just won us over. But Jack, we heard a little something from your mom that you got your spacesuit a little dirty the other day. So the Artemis II crew, they wanted to surprise you with something. Christina?
43: Commander Jack.
9: Oh. First of all, it's great to meet you, and thank you for being there at our launch. And I was wondering if you would like to have a spacesuit that matches the one that wore on Orion. It's orange.
1: Go ahead, check it out.
9: And we signed it for you.
1: Wow.
9: Oh, and look, it says Commander just like yours, so you can still keep your title.
14: And Christina, it's signed.
9: It is. Each of us signed this.
44: It says NASA.
9: It does. It says NASA just like that one. We would like to have you on our team. What do you think?
1: Seeing how emotional he is, how does it make you feel?
43: Amazing. We're so incredibly thankful. Jack has been hugely inspired by this mission and by all of you. So thank you so much for everything you're doing. obviously not just for Jack, but for all of humanity.
1: No, thank you.
2: Awesome. I want one of these. This is so cool. Look at this.
3: Before you guys go, I have a couple of science questions. I'm curious. A friend of mine told me that you can't actually burp in space. Is that true?
1: Your body learns. It is hard. It's not like Earth because the air bubbles don't go to the top and the liquid doesn't go to the bottom. But your body slowly will figure it out.
3: True or false, you get 3% taller in space.
1: Well, for Jeremy, sadly true.
4: It was a tight. The Orion capsule was very tight. You ever wish they had a smaller astronaut as your?
1: No, we love that man.
4: I'm just kidding.
3: How does it feel though to be out in the world? Because you were tight for so long, and it was such an intimate space. But what we all liked was watching how you all got along so well. I can't get enough of that and what that meant to all of us.
5: We definitely, and you heard it when we came back, just an opportunity for us to reflect back on all of you. And when we sort of realized why it's meaningful for us is that you made a choice. You chose joy and positive things. You know, a lot of times we pay attention to the negative, but all of you in the world decided and made that choice. Let's pay attention to something creative and positive.
3: We choose joy with Reid Wiseman, Victor Glover, Christina Cook, Jeremy Hansen. Thank you. Really. Thank you.

0: What if your dog could live longer and what it could mean for us?
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2: Absolutely.
0: The Dog Aging Project.
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2: You know how when you meet somebody, you can't put your finger on it, but something's not right?
4: You never know what anybody is capable of.
5: I am a serial killer who's only killed once.
2: Did you think when this goes public, this town's gonna be shocked?
6: Absolutely.
7: When you're dealing with a 30-year-old cold case, it seems like there's not a lot of hope.
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2: 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We started tracking the area.
9: When did this accident scene become a crime scene?
10: Police!
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60: 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Good mug.
61: Tonight, Spirit Airlines shuts down after rescue talks collapse.
62: This morning when we got here, they was like, oh, we canceled all the flights.
63: That's bad. You don't do something like that to people.
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3: With the midterms approaching, President Trump is promising prices will fall once the war ends. But Friday, he dismissed Iran's latest diplomatic offer and downplayed the rising prices.
4: I thought oil would be much, much higher than it turned out to be. It's going to come crashing down as soon as this war is over, and they're getting decimated.
5: How soon it may be over is still a question. The president told lawmakers on Friday that hostilities with Iran had, quote, terminated after an April ceasefire began. But he also said that Iran posed a significant threat to U.S. forces in the region. Derica, there are still roughly 50,000 troops deployed there.
6: Olivia Gazis, thank you. President Trump is comparing the U.S. Navy to pirates, enforcing the blockade on Iran near the Strait of Hormuz. Tonight, the U.S. is warning shipping companies they could face penalties for paying tolls to Iran to safely pass through that critical waterway. CBS's Ramy Nascencio at our London Bureau has much more. Ramy.
7: Tarika, good evening. Tonight, Iranian officials say that the ball is in America's court and that Iran does not welcome war, but does not fear war either. 63 days in, this conflict is at a stalemate, and in the Strait of Hormuz, thousands of lives are on hold, too.
8: The moment America became, in its own president's words, a pirate nation. U.S. Marines seizing an Iranian vessel, one of at least three ships boarded since the U.S. imposed a naval blockade on April 13th. Turning back at least 48 Iranian-linked ships and freezing billions in Iranian oil and cargo.
4: Who would have thought we were doing that? We're like pirates. We're sort of like pirates.
8: The world's most critical oil choke point has effectively been shut down. 3,000 ships a month before the war, now to almost none. But America is only half of this stranglehold story. Iran's Revolutionary Guard has launched more than 40 attacks and seizures on commercial vessels further inside the strait around its narrowest points. At least 10 merchant mariners have been killed, says the United Nations, and about 20,000 more are trapped by geography and in fear, like Captain Raman Kapoor from India.
9: My crew is, under constant stress ever since the war started, since we are stranded inside this conflict zone. And there is nothing much we can do.
7: Now it's been more than 2 months since those thousands on thousands of seafarers have been stuck. Some can get supplies sent to them. Others are rationing the food and the fresh water that they do have, hoping that the U.S. and Iran will make peace, Tarika, so they can all, at this point, sail home.
6: We'll see what happens. Ramy Nascencio, thank you. Today, an emergency application was filed to the U.S. Supreme Court. The action was taken to restore access for Americans who receive the abortion pill by mail. The makers of mifepristone filed the application to stay an appeals court decision that says the abortion medication can only be picked up in person. Tonight, new political turmoil. Alabama and Tennessee are the latest states rushing to redraw congressional districts after a Supreme Court ruling that further weakened voting rights. CBS News congressional correspondent Nicole Killian has the latest. Nicole.
10: 6 months out from the midterms, and the redistricting wars are intensifying for control of Congress after a recent Supreme Court ruling rolled back a key part of the Voting Rights Act.
11: The Supreme Court's 6-3 decision to strike down Louisiana's congressional map hits right in the heart of Cleo Field's seat.
12: The district was created. First of all, Louisiana's minority population, black population, is over a third of the state.
11: The Democrat represents the 6th congressional district, which slinks from Shreveport to Baton Rouge. But the high court ruled the newly drawn majority-minority district was an unconstitutional gerrymander since it was based on race. Congressman Troy Carter represents the other majority-minority district in New Orleans.
13: It can wipe out both of our seats. We can realistically end up having 6 congressional districts with no African-American or Democratic representation.
11: Ahead of early voting this weekend, Louisiana officials suspended House primary elections slated for May 16th until the state can redraw its map.
14: I don't think that it's going to result in a loss of minority representation. And I think that we have to give the people a chance to draw their districts the way the people want to see them drawn.
11: Before the Supreme Court ruling, at least seven states had already passed new congressional maps as part of mid-decade redistricting. Now, several southern states are using the high court's decision to justify changes before the midterms, including Florida, Alabama, and Tennessee.
12: It was really not about, you know, that little seat in Louisiana. It's about redistricting all over the nation. It's about the voting rights of people all over the nation.
10: While these new moves by southern states could potentially net more Republican seats, Democrats are vowing to fight back and are looking to other blue states that could possibly change their maps in the 2028 cycle. Jerika?
6: Nicole Killian, thank you. To the weekend weather now, a stormy start in Houston. Soaking rain led to slick roadways and some crashes, as you see there. Let's welcome in CBS News meteorologist Tammy Souza in Philadelphia with the forecast for the rest of us. Tammy.
15: Jerika, storms have been the story nationwide over the last several weeks, and it is not stopping. We have been watching from Texas across the Gulf Coast and into Florida some very heavy rain and some powerful storms. Now, this is beneficial rain, but it is not going to break that drought. What we're going to be watching once this moves out is another system starting to move into the Midwest and the Plains. Now, this is going to be headed in tomorrow. We are going to be watching for these storms to move through. They're not as significant tomorrow. The tornado threat is low, but this does move into the wee hours of Tuesday morning, which is something that will bring concern because that is a more significant system. As far as the drought, it is going to continue. We are not getting any relief, especially in the southeast. All this rain, you think it would be great, but it's not happening. I guess the place that you want to be if you want no drought is here in the upper Midwest and the Great Lakes. Jerika?
6: All right, Tammy, thank you so much. Straight ahead, why a new portrait of a British princess was shared today. But first, this story.
16: I'm Max Darrow in San Francisco, where just off the coast, there's an unusually massive marine heat wave with no end in sight. The impact on sea life and beyond next on the CBS Weekend News.

0: the only way to get a 360 degree understanding of America is to get out there in America. There really is no swing at all when it comes to the priorities of everyday people. We care about how secure our job is, whether we can plan on retiring with dignity, whether our kids can have a brighter future than we have today. These are the fundamentals of American life, and I think they can be again.
1: Why doesn't he tell Republicans, come into my office, let's hammer this thing out?
2: Margaret, it's a totally fair question.
1: Politics isn't a game. Why are you opposed to this deployment?
2: It's unconstitutional.
1: Politics is about policy. I'm a voracious consumer of information, and I'm impatient. I don't like to be spun. To be moderator of Face the Nation means bringing the most powerful stakeholders to the table to become better informed.
3: We don't want to accept that there's evil that walks amongst us, but it does.
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5: You never know what anybody is capable of.
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7: When you're dealing with a 30-year-old cold case, it seems like there's not a lot of hope.
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17: I'm Natalie Morales with 48 Hours. Did you have anything to do with Joanna Hunter's death?
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5: The ocean off California keeps breaking heat records, 38 days so far this year. Experts say it could produce a stormy summer that threatens lives and devastates wildlife. CBS's Max Darrow joins us in San Francisco with those details. Max.
6: Good evening, Jerika. It may look gray and cold here in San Francisco, but just off the coast, there is a serious marine heat wave. It stretches 1,500 miles from here to Mexico and well into the Pacific. Leading ocean scientists tell us it could last for months.
7: Sweating out there, for sure.
8: Summertime is still a month away, yet surfer Lucas Harris is ready to trade in his wetsuit for trunks. That's unusual, even for sunny San Diego, and that has scientists troubled.
9: This has been going on since December. We've had temperatures that are 4 to 8 degrees higher than the normal temperatures for this time of year.
8: Melissa Carter at the Scripps Institution of Oceanography manages a program that logs daily ocean temperatures along the California coast. Their data goes back more than 100 years. A persistent high-pressure system has kept deep, cool waters from surfacing, leading to record-breaking ocean temperatures.
9: How long is this going to last? And that's the big question.
8: The marine heat wave is already making impacts. Dead birds washing ashore, starved by the cascading decline of sea life from microorganisms to the fish they eat. Scientists fear other sea life, like kelp and whales, could be at risk, and algae blooms could produce toxins and deplete oxygen in the ocean.
9: It can completely wipe out entire ecosystems, and that is the concern.
8: Dan Rutnick takes ocean temperatures further offshore using autonomous robots called gliders.
10: There are now forecasts that suggest that there will be an El Nino, but right now here it's already warm, which is unusual.
8: An El Nino year is when warm water from the equator pushes north. That could prolong the heat wave even further.
6: Warm ocean temperatures amplify hurricanes and atmospheric rivers. Jerika, if El Nino materializes, California could be in for some extreme weather events.
5: Max Darrow, thank you. Still ahead on the CBS Weekend News, an extraordinary rescue to save a humpback whale. 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
29: Politics isn't a game.
30: When do consumers actually get to touch and feel a difference in their lives?
29: Politics is about policy.
30: So you would encourage Democrats to work with Donald Trump on an issue like health care?
29: I'm a voracious consumer of information, and I'm impatient. I don't like to be spun.
30: Do you know if there are active terror cells in the United States right now?
29: To be moderator of Face the Nation means bringing the most powerful stakeholders to the table to become better informed.
1: Look at that. Tonight, a tremendous run down the stretch for Golden Tempo. It beat the favorite Renegade to win the 152nd running of the Kentucky Derby. Golden Tempo was trained by a woman. That's a first for the winner at the Derby. Tonight, a humpback whale that had been stranded in shallow waters near Germany is back in the North Sea. The whale, nicknamed Temi, was released today after its plight and failing health captured global attention in early March. Efforts to coax Temi back to his natural habitat failed, so he was captured and moved to deep sea waters in a cargo ship. Tonight, a new photo of Britain's Princess Charlotte on her 11th birthday. It was shared by her parents, Prince William and Princess Kate. The image was taken during a family Easter trip. They also shared a video of Charlotte playing at the beach and petting the family's dogs, Otto, who just joined the family, and Orla. Next on the CBS Weekend News, a story of survival from the Oakland Zoo. But first, a look back at this day in history.
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0: Florida.
1: The long silent black majority of South Africa has spoken clearly enough. 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

0: I want to know what's going on in the world. You can't do that if you're just sitting in a chair, reading about what other people have found. You have to get out there and listen. By telling people about each other, you actually bring this country together. There are big questions that all of us are asking. I want to get you the answers. I'm Tony DeCoppola. 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
8: I think I ask direct questions. I don't know that they're tough questions per se.
9: Why doesn't he tell Republicans, come into my office, let's hammer this thing out?
10: Margaret, it's a totally fair question.
9: Why are you opposed to this deployment?
10: It's unconstitutional.
8: That's the role of Face the Nation, to focus on the issues at hand. 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
11: We end tonight with one of the new stars at the Oakland Zoo capturing attention worldwide. In our weekend journal, CBS's Itai Hodge shows us the spotted species more often feared than fussed over.
12: At the Oakland Zoo, they see a lot of baby animals come and go. Most of them you'll never hear about, but every now and then, one stops people in their tracks.
13: These toys are a temporary replacement for the siblings that unfortunately he doesn't have anymore.
12: Amber Foley, the lead keeper here, says this little mountain lion cub named Crimson has managed to claw his way into people's hearts.
13: It's wild. Everyone all over social media is really taken to this guy. His story has really grown a huge fan following.
12: One of the youngest cubs the zoo has ever cared for, he was found alone in the Santa Monica Mountains at just 3 weeks old. No one knows exactly what happened, but it's possible his mother abandoned him because of his abnormality. Crimson is missing toes on one hind foot.
14: How big is he going to get?
13: They can get up to 200 to 300 pounds.
12: So far, 33 mountain lions have been taken in here. Part of a broader industry shift towards rescue and rehabilitation over traditional exhibitions.
14: What do you say to people who say, I'm a little reluctant to go to zoos these days?
15: Yeah, well, I would say, number one, come get to know us.
12: Nick DeHaja, the zoo's CEO, says more time and resources are now going into animals like Crimson, who wouldn't survive on their own.
15: I mean, the zoos of the past, what people think about are animals in small spaces, that are more voyeuristic, and you're looking at them sort of like a circus. I mean, that was the zoos of the past. It has completely changed.
13: You're going to help me clean his butt?
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11: Too bad he doesn't stay that small and that cute. But that is the CBS Weekend News for this Saturday. We thank you for watching. I'm Jerika Duncan in New York. Have a great night, and we'll see you tomorrow.

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10: Juice and a team that can advance and compete to win the NBA championship. 310-840-4910. Straight ahead. Coming up, future GOAT might be getting closer to taking snaps than you think. I'll explain that coming up on the other side here on Westwood One Sports.
11: Aaron Rodgers still hasn't decided if he's returning.
12: I thought at this point we would have known by now that he was going to play.
11: If the future Hall of Famer walks away, the Steelers will turn to a quarterback competition featuring Drew Aller, Will Howard, and Mason Rudolph. Not the plan, but is it their future? Westwood One Sports.
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6: 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Thank you to KWAM and 107.9 FM to the listeners there for tuning into the show for the first time. This weekly program is powered by Visa and Norton, two brands that protect you in slightly different ways, but we'll get to all of that shortly. So I'm here in Las Vegas for an inaugural show called ICON. That's ICON with two I's. It stands for the Interactive Innovation Conference. It's a first-of-its-kind two-day summit designed for business leaders and marketing executives to explore mutually beneficial engagement strategies, discovering new revenue models, and increasing brand loyalty. It focuses heavily on how the video game industry can positively impact other spaces like healthcare and finance, sports, humanitarian organizations even. I had the privilege of moderating two panels here. One was with humanitarian organizations, and the other one was with major brands like Yahoo, Amazon, and the New York Times, and how they're integrating games into their news content, and for Amazon streaming services and cloud gaming. So I recorded two interviews here at the summit to play for you this hour. One was with Stanley Pierre Louis. He is the president and CEO of the Entertainment Software Association, the ESA. We're going to talk about the immense popularity of video games and how it can be integrated with other industries. Any fans of GTA in the house? Well, I also sit down this hour with Strauss Zelnick. He is the chairman of Take-Two Interactive. Take-Two, or T2, is the company that owns Rockstar Games, and those folks are the ones who make the GTA franchise and the upcoming GTA 6 out in November. So I'm going to have to ask him about that, of course. Also on the show today, I'm going to share a hack on how you can turn any ebook that you may have on your phone or tablet into a free audiobook. This is one of my favorite little tricks that should save you some money and time. And so we're going to get to that this hour as well. So a very busy Tech It Out for you. Again, here in Sin City in Las Vegas at the ICON Summit. Without further ado, let's go ahead and play the first interview. I'm here at ICON in Las Vegas, an inaugural event tied to interactive entertainment, but it's more about the potential to impact other industries. I'm sitting down with Stanley Pierre Louis, President and Chief Executive Officer of the ESA, the Entertainment Software Association. Great to see you, Stan. Thanks so much for your time.
7: Thank you. Really appreciate talking to you about games.
6: And you did great on stage, by the way, just not even 30 minutes ago. You were giving the opening keynote for ICON, and we will talk more about what this week is all about. But before all that, can you please explain to our listeners what your organization, the ESA, Entertainment Software Association, is all about?
7: Sure. The Entertainment Software Association serves as the voice and advocate for the U.S. video game industry. That means we work with companies to explain what government is doing. We also work with government to understand what our industry is doing, and that way we get to better policy. We also represent the industry in a number of media outlets to talk about the benefit of games to society, to culture, and to the economy.
6: Yeah. You have swank offices, by the way. Love visiting you there, right? Close to Capitol Hill.
7: Absolutely. We do a lobbying for the organization at the federal level and at the state level. And we work with all parties. So we work with Democrats, Republicans, and we make sure that each of them understands the value that we bring to the economy, but also why it's important for us to really reach every American.
6: And then this week, it's an inaugural event called ICON with two I's. What's it all about?
7: Well, we're excited about what video games do within our industry, but also beyond. And ICON is our effort to bring together leaders from a variety of industries to talk about the impact of games. We're seeing today that games serve as inspiration for films and for television shows. We see that people are using games to train NASCAR drivers and Formula One drivers. And we're even seeing that games help subscription services like newspapers really enhance their other work, like journalism, through a game section.
6: All right, so from news to sports, healthcare, finance, the potential is that interactive entertainment or immersive and engaging content can educate people, it can train them, as you touched on simulations. There's a gamified element to all this. So I will ask you more for examples in a moment, but first, looking within the industry, which I understand is not what ICON is about, I think our listeners would be blown away at how massive the interactive entertainment industry. Could you quantify it?
7: Today, more than two-thirds of Americans play video games, more than 205 million people. And it covers every demographic, young, old, every demographic group, and male and female is split just about evenly. And that's because games have been part of our lives for a long time. The average player is about 36 years old, and the average length of play has been about 18 years. So you're finding that people play at different points of their lives, but they extend that. And in our last year's study of the demographics of games, we found that older players, players over 50, have really grown immensely. And more than 50% of boomers are playing. Mm-hmm. And you have more than a third of people over 80 playing video games, about 36%. Right. It just shows the growth.
6: And would it be fair to say, Stan, that the platforms and the kinds of games that they play may change as they age, right? I mean, I know it's stereotypical that, a 14-year-old with an Xbox controller in their hand or a Nintendo Switch 2, though older players may prefer games on a computer or a mobile device or a tablet, and they may be playing puzzle games opposed to a fast-paced action. Not that there aren't exceptions, but is that fair?
7: That's right. The number one device for playing today is the mobile phone, because everyone has one, and there are hundreds of thousands of mobile games available,
6: which are free or close to it.
7: That's exactly right. But PC and console play is also still very popular. And different demographics sometimes hew to different platforms. But what you're seeing is growth overall constantly. Mm-hmm. And that's what makes it exciting. When you talk about older players, they do play on PCs and mobile. It's not uncommon in a doctor's waiting room to see an older patient quickly getting a Candy Crush game in before the appointment.
6: That's great. I did kind of chuckle inside, Stan, when you said older people, like 50 and older. I'm like, oof, I'm a couple years older than that as well. And then speaking of games, there is, I think, a misconception that games that may contain adult content, just like there are movies and TV shows and books that have adult content, violence, sex, foul language, that some people, I guess, because they don't grasp the fact that the average age is which is at 36, the median age. So there's this perception that games have to all be age appropriate for like a six-year-old. Is that tough from the ESA standpoint to articulate that?
7: Well, one of the great things about our industry is we've had a long history of providing information to consumers and especially parents about what's in the game. Mm-hmm. Many people know the E for everyone, T for teen symbols on games. That's run by an organization called the Entertainment Software Rating Board, which is held within ESA, but it serves as a self-regulatory body. And they provide the age appropriateness of each game, information about what you're going to find in the game, mm-hmm. like is there adult language,
6: right.
7: or is it comic mischief? And then they also provide information on whether the game has certain interactive capabilities, whether it connects to others, whether there are opportunities to purchase while playing the game. All that information provides consumers and especially parents with the ability to make the right purchasing decisions right. for their families.
6: Yeah, good point. And of course, you can add parental controls to all the game consoles out there to prohibit games that are rated T, for example, for teen, or M for mature, from even being played on that console. And to your point, the Entertainment Software Rating Board, that little letter in the corner of the box, M for mature, E for everyone, E10 plus, not only does it have that, but on the back of the box, what you refer to as the content descriptors with just a high level look at what's in the game. But if you go to the website, then it'll even give you specific examples. In this game, you can carry a lifelike gun and da da da da. So they've really gone above and beyond, I think, which is great. And thank you for explaining that. On that note, it would be remiss to not ask you about GTA 6, one of the most highly anticipated adult
8: games coming later this year from Take-Two Interactive and Rockstar Games, one of their brands. This is going to be a huge hit and great for the industry overall. You must be getting a lot of questions about that.
7: You know, it's been such a powerful franchise. It's got a very loyal base. And it's also great that Take-Two Interactive, which owns Rockstar, really believes in ensuring that customers know exactly what they're getting in the game, mm-hmm. because there's a space for games for kids and games for teens, and there's a space for these thematic, you know, huge games that they're putting out here. So I think there's a lot of excitement around it because it's such an iconic brand and it has a very, very big following. So it's going to be a great release for the industry.
8: Some of the sales numbers in the past for previous Grand Theft Auto games have like shattered all records. It's amazing. So yeah, I think all eyes are on the GTA 6 later this year. We are chatting with Stanley Pierre-Louis. He's CEO and president of the Entertainment Software Association, the ESA. We're here at ICON in Las Vegas. It's a first of its kind event that explores how interactive entertainment is also transforming the future of other industries, business, culture. Can we explore a bit about that before I let you go, Stan? So this is an event. You've brought in people from MLB I met last night, CPG brands, really interesting. And I'm going to be moderating a panel later today with the American Red Cross, for example. They're using games to teach their employees how to perform certain tasks. There's humanitarian sides to all this. You've been with the ESA since 2019 as CEO. You're probably not surprised much about the impact of engaging interactive content.
7: I think the breadth of interactivity in other sectors is immense and surprising to everyone because we think of games as a thing you play, but the technology beneath games allows you to do so much, whether it's air flight simulations. Mm-hmm. Here at ICON, we've got a NASCAR simulation, which NASCAR drivers actually use to train, and that saves them from, you know, ruining cars that might otherwise have crashed. All of that technology allows us to engage with whatever subject matter we're interested in, and that's what we wanted to surface at ICON.
6: A couple more minutes left with Stanley Pierre-Louis from the Entertainment Software Association when we return here on Tech It Out. I'm in Las Vegas at the ICON Summit, so stick with us. We'll be right back.
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11: 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Visa's Mark Nelson, head of consumer payment products, says Visa recently announced 7 new and exciting technologies. Mark shared a couple with me here.
12: But we've introduced a flexible credential whereby a single card can be what you want it to be depending on the transaction type. 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And it's a way in which the consumers can have a little bit more control over who they share their data with.
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0: Tech It Out. If you're just joining us now, I'm here in Las Vegas at the Fountain Blue Hotel. There is a two-day summit called ICON, devoted to the interactive entertainment industry, i.e. video games, but how it's influencing and impacting other industries. We've got just a couple of minutes left with Stanley Pierre-Louis. Stan is the president and CEO of the Entertainment Software Association, the ESA. They're the hosts of ICON. Stan, before the break, we were talking about the different industries weaving in games in some way, shape, or form, and you were about to talk about news outlets. Please continue your thought.
1: It's interesting that journalism has been really going through some tough times financially. The New York Times' most popular section is their game section, because they've got Wordle and other games, and that maintains a subscription service in an otherwise challenged field, and it just shows the impact of games there. But as you mentioned, the American Red Cross and the International Red Cross, using it for training humanitarian workers in ways that really help them before they get there to make it feel real. So this summit is an opportunity for us to bring those leaders in to talk about the impact of this important technology and to demonstrate to our industry, this is the breadth of where video game technology is going, because so many times we speak to each other at our conferences, and this was our opportunity to say, let's host other industries, and that's what ICON is aiming to do.
0: This is really great. Yeah. And then finally, one thing I've been proud of for being part of the interactive entertainment industry is the diversity and inclusion, a focus on accessibility. I would argue, you know, very forward thinking, progressive industry, more so than other spaces. What's your take on that? Well, for outsiders looking in, something that maybe the general public doesn't know how wonderfully diverse our industry is.
1: Well, when you talk about disability, it's interesting that disability experts will say there are certain people who report disabilities, and then there are those the rest of us who work with disabilities, which are different in different ways, meaning visual impairments. You know, as your sight starts to go, particularly as you get older, all of a sudden you're in a category of not just wearing glasses, but how do I play this game differently? And so when you play games, there are ways of changing the things on the screen, how they appear, the colors if you have color blindness, sound.
0: Controllers that are for those who are paraplegic, quadriplegic. Amazing.
1: That's exactly right. There are controllers by Microsoft and by Sony that allow you to have different inputs so that you can use your elbows or your feet to play games in a way that you're still playing the game. And so I think this industry understands that to build a community, you've got to make the community feel comfortable and grow what you're doing. And so we've been proud of the work that the industry's been doing to achieve more accessibility. We still need to do more, but it's exciting that it's something that's front of mind.
0: It's also, I think, reflective of the industry itself, hiring hugely diverse population to work on this content, which is better serving people who play it, which is, I think, great. And I think a perfect way to end off. Stan, it's been great chatting with you. All the best. Congrats on a very successful inaugural ICON. It's always a pleasure to sit and chat with you.
1: Thank you so much.
0: Hey, I wanted to take a moment to thank Norton and give them a shout out. 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We're going to continue chatting about the ICON event here in Las Vegas after a short break. In fact, I'll have the privilege of sitting down with Strauss Zelnick. Strauss leads T2 Interactive, Take-Two, which is the parent company to Rockstar Games, the makers of GTA, Grand Theft Auto, that multi-billion-dollar franchise, 2K, games like Borderland, 2K Sports, like NBA 2K, and Zynga, a mobile game developer, hugely popular as well. So four main brands under the T2 umbrella. I'm going to get Strauss's take on the industry. There have been some layoffs, despite how big video games are. They've had a bit of a turbulent year, so I'll ask him about that. I'll ask him how they use AI, if at all. And of course, going to have to pick his brain about GTA 6 coming out this November. He's probably not going to share very much, just a heads up, but we'll hear after this short break. But yeah, hey, if you want to reach out on social media, I love hearing from Tech It Out listeners. I'll spell my name in a moment, but you can find me on X, formerly Twitter, Facebook, Instagram, TikTok, LinkedIn, YouTube, Blue Sky, Threads, and I think a couple of others that I'm missing. But it's Mark Saltzman, MarkSaltzman. So Mark with a C, Saltzman with a Z. If you want to reach out to say hi, let me know where you're tuning into the show from. If it's on a talk radio station or in podcast form, what town you're in. Love hearing all that. If you have any tech questions for me, any suggestions for upcoming guests or topics, I'm all ears. So yeah, hit me up on social media to say hi, Mark Saltzman. I also share some tech tips of the day and all that, which I'll tell you more about a little later on in the show. 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
4: CBS News Brief. President Trump is reviewing another Iranian proposal to end the war, but expresses doubts he'd like it. This as the world's oil supply tightens up. Correspondent Rainey Innocenzio.
5: Iran's Revolutionary Guard has launched more than 40 attacks and seizures on commercial vessels further inside the strait around its narrowest points. At least 10 merchant mariners have been killed, says the United Nations, and about 20,000 more are trapped by geography and in fear.
4: Transportation Secretary Sean Duffy says it wasn't the soaring jet fuel prices that killed Spirit Airlines.
6: Spirit was in dire straits long before the war with Iran. Multiple times they had filed for bankruptcy. Their model wasn't working. They couldn't get to fiscal health.
4: The Supreme Court this week gutted a key provision of the Voting Rights Act, notes correspondent Nicole Killian.
7: Now, several southern states are using the high court's decision to justify changes before the midterms.
4: Kentucky and Alabama changing congressional maps. CBS News Brief, I'm Michael Toscan.
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2: What a privilege to sit down once again with Strauss Zelnick, chairman and CEO of Take-Two Interactive, which owns and operates highly successful brands like Rockstar Games, 2K, 2K Sports, and Zynga, to name a few. We're here at ICON, a first-of-its-kind event in Las Vegas. Nice to see you again, Strauss. Thanks for your time.
3: Thank you. Thanks for having me.
2: Yeah, great. You did fantastic on stage today. Opening up the conference, this two-day show. You've been at the helm of T2 for 18 years now. Congrats. Time flies, I'm sure. But Take-Two is about to embark on one of its biggest years to date with the launch of GTA 6 later on. Of course, I'm going to have to ask you about that in a while. But it is true that the interactive entertainment industry has had some setbacks lately. It's been widely known about layoffs and some other challenges. If I may, since I've got you here, to ask your thoughts on the overall state of the industry.
3: Look, we feel like there are tailwinds in the industry. We're off to a good start this fiscal year, and we obviously have great expectations for the rest of the year with the launch of Grand Theft Auto 6 November 19th and many other great properties coming to market between now and then and after then. So I am of the view that if you give consumers what they want, they'll come out for it.
2: And if we have time, we'll chat about AI, if that is impacting jobs.
3: Certainly not yet. Having an impact yet.
2: Yeah. I think it's fair to say that whenever new technology emerges, there's panic. And then the dust settles and we figure out how to use it and benefit from it.
3: The history of technology is that technology creates productivity. Productivity enhances GDP. Enhanced GDP enhances employment.
2: Yeah.
3: So, you know, there of course can be dislocation, and dislocation is incredibly painful for those affected. And I don't mean to minimize it at all, but so far we haven't seen dislocation.
2: Okay, good.
3: It's been spoken about anecdotally, but we simply haven't seen it. Our headcount's growing.
2: Mm-hmm. Good to hear.
3: And look, we have a three-part strategy: be the most creative, be the most innovative, be the most efficient. It would be painful, but if all things AI allowed us to decrease our headcount, we'd be duty-bound to do that. And that's not what's happening. We're hiring more people. We're hiring creative people, and we're hiring people to make games and distribute games and market games. Like, we're in a growth industry, and technology is helping us pursue that growth more effectively, but it is not allowing us, or encouraging us to reduce headcount.
2: I know it's not all doom and gloom.

0: Nintendo had a huge year last year with the launch of the Nintendo Switch 2 last June. 3.5 million units sold within the first few days of release. That includes pre-orders, naturally. Were you surprised to see the success of that platform?
1: I'm never surprised by Nintendo's success. Right.
0: For GTA 6, you chose PlayStation 5 and Xbox Series S and X to be the launch platform. Basically a hardware challenge, or that's just you had to double down on some platforms first?
1: Rockstar historically has worked with a couple of major platforms initially, and I think that that allows the label to focus mightily on delivering the best possible consumer experience. Mm-hmm. And then over time, historically, Rockstar has gone to other platforms.
0: Yeah.
1: And eventually, typically reaches all the key platforms.
0: For such an ambitious game, too, it would be kind of silly to think that they would make it available everywhere, because of all that work, people don't realize how much work that would be. So that's
1: right.
0: Fair.
1: I mean, the technology is similar across console and PC, but it's not identical.
0: Sure. Fair. You've worked in other entertainment mediums in the past, BMG, of course, and Fox. You touched on gaming and the headwinds coming out of maybe a tough couple of years, but about how this is a growth industry, I believe you said. What is it, do you think, about the interactive entertainment space that it's so ubiquitous now? And from a revenue perspective, I think, if I'm not mistaken, that I read that games, the industry, is now bigger than movies and music combined.
1: It is. Look, interactive entertainment is America's pastime. It's the world's pastime. People love interactive entertainment. And the reason we expect the business to continue growing is that people consume for the rest of their lives the entertainment they fell in love with at the age of 17. If you're honest about it, the music that you listen to, if you have an hour to relax by yourself, is the music you loved as a teenager. And so if you're playing video games at the age of 17, you'll still be playing them 20 years later. And in fact, the age of our average consumer today is 37 or 38.
0: Mm-hmm.
1: So as people age, they're going to continue playing games. And that means the cohort's going to continue to grow for probably the next 20 or 25 years mathematically. That doesn't mean everyone does well, because it's a creative business and you have to deliver what consumers want. And our job is to make the best interactive entertainment on earth. Our job is to make the biggest hits on earth. Everyone who works at Take-Two and its affiliates knows that. Television, for example, I think was not serving a more youthful audience. We obviously serve an adult audience when you'd find adult to 17 and above.
0: Mm-hmm.
1: But the average age of a network television viewer today is 60s. And so I think that a lot of the legacy entertainment business had stopped serving an audience that we serve. A great deal of our mobile business serves all ages. A significant portion of our console business serves all ages. I think that a more youthful cohort discovered interactive entertainment and made it their own. And that's a very powerful consuming population.
0: For the median age to be 36, 37, 38, that obviously accounts for mobile on the higher end of age. I think it's statistically proven. Not that there aren't 80-year-olds with an Xbox controller in their hand, but generally we're talking about more puzzle-friendly games and computer and mobile. With the acquisition of Zynga a couple of years ago, that positioned T2 to compete in that space as well. Very popular platform. I mean, 70% of humans on Earth have a smartphone. 70%.
1: Zynga has all these great live services now. Games like Toon Blast, Empires and Puzzles, Words with Friends, Match Factory, yeah. Color Block Jam, and so many others. We have a couple of really terrific titles coming, we hope. The hardest thing you can do in interactive entertainment is make a mobile hit. We have a healthy respect for how hard that is.
0: There's so many millions of apps and games out there. Yeah. It's hard to stand out.
1: Hit ratios are really low. But the Zynga team, led by Frank Chabot, has done a great job, thankfully, on our watch. And we have a lot of confidence in what's to come. So stay tuned.
0: A few more minutes with Strauss Zelnick when we return. He's the CEO of Take-Two Interactive, the company behind Grand Theft Auto and Red Dead Redemption and many other games. And here's a fun fact about Strauss. He's famously intense about fitness and has even been featured on the cover of Men's Fitness. How's that, huh? And prior to T2 Interactive, he became the president and COO, the chief operating officer of 20th Century Fox at age 32. Wow. But hey, prefers to be in the interactive entertainment industry. But more with Strauss here at the Icon Summit, where, of course, I'm going to have to ask him a little bit more about GTA 6, though he probably won't share much. But stick with us. We'll be right back with more Tech It Out.
2: Breaking down geek speak into street speak. Check it out. hosted by Mark Saltzman.
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0: to Tech It Out, everyone. Just a couple of minutes left with Strauss Zelnick from Take-Two Interactive here at the Icon Summit in Las Vegas.
1: You said as a game studio publisher, you have to deliver the hits that people want, the games that they want. How do you balance new IPs with those that are more familiar to those? Like, do you think consumers, that probably the answer is yes and yes. Do they want another Borderlands? Do they want another NBA 2K? Do they want another GTA? I know that answer. But from a creative standpoint, like, does a studio feel stymied because people may want what's familiar, or how do you break out a new IP? It's tough.
2: Two questions. Number one, our creative teams are charged with following their passions. And if someone has lost excitement about a property, then they're not the right person to work on that property. And we've absolutely had that happen. We've had it happen where a creator we love says, I want to work on something else. Ken Levine's a great example of that. Mm-hmm. That's why he started Ghost Story. That's why he's working on Judas. Mm-hmm. Because much as he loved everything he did at BioShock, and he's, I hope, rightfully proud of the extraordinary experiences he created, he wanted to move on to his next creative endeavor. The team at Rockstar is incredibly excited about bringing Grand Theft Auto 6 to life. Mm-hmm. That's why we're doing that. That's why they're doing that. So both can be true. We can have creators who feel like it's time to move on to the next thing, and we can have creators, do have creators, who couldn't be more excited about working on a franchise that's beloved, that's been around for a while. Team at Gearbox, for example, there are people there working on Borderlands, of course, and then there are people working on new intellectual properties. We're thrilled.
1: Okay, great. Good to hear that you're hedging bets between something brand new.
2: Oh, no, we're not hedging bets because new intellectual property is incredibly risky. So we're actually doing the opposite of hedging bets. We are bringing beloved franchises back to life on a regular basis, and then we're taking the biggest risk you can possibly take in entertainment, which is trying to break new intellectual property. We hedge no bets around here. Wish we could, but we don't.
1: Well, with that in mind, we should end off a little bit more on GTA, if you don't mind. So this is obviously a monster of a game coming out in 6 months, I hope. What does the marketing look like? Do you leave it to Rockstar, one of your properties, to make those calls?
2: It's going to be a huge marketing campaign, as you'd expect. And Rockstar will make announcements about what's to come in the fullness of time. But rest assured, it will be breathtaking.
1: All right. I'm not going to press you anymore because I know that you're going to hold your cards close to your chest. And I understand why. It's been great chatting with you again, Strauss. Thank you so much for your time. Strauss Zelnick, Chairman and CEO of T2, joining us on the program. Thank you so much again.
2: Thanks for having me.
0: If I may, I wanted to give a huge shout out and thank you to Visa, an official partner of mine on this program, Tech It Out. Did you know that shoppers are 3 times more likely to enter an unfamiliar store if it displays a Visa logo? 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And as I mentioned earlier in the show, you may have noticed that my other sponsors are also designed to protect you. So Visa protects your purchases, right, with safer online shopping and even at retail. Norton is of course, a cybersecurity company, and they've got the LifeLock brand for identity theft protection. And also, there's SanDisk. 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But yes, wanted to give a shout out to SanDisk as well. So I'm blessed with three amazing partners on Tech It Out: Norton, Visa, and SanDisk. 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Hey, I wanted to give you a heads up about next week's Tech It Out. I'm thrilled to have a guest on the show, Sean Cran, aka Clown from the mega metal band Slipknot. He's actually one of the original members, and there's a tech angle, a gaming angle, of course, but yeah, if you're into metal, hard rock, Slipknot's Clown will be our guest next week. Did you know that Slipknot has sold 30 million records to date, which is crazy, and countless tours sold out, Grammy awards, they've been on the Billboard charts, so I'm thrilled to have Sean Cran from Slipknot, aka Clown, on the program next week. I'm not going to tell you what it's about, but I think you'll enjoy it, especially if you're a fan of Minecraft. So that's coming up next week on Tech It Out. But when we return, as I mentioned earlier in the show, I'm going to share a couple of hacks, some ways to save money and time on your mobile device. One in particular I think you're going to like, especially in time for the summer as you may be out taking a walk. How about having your ebooks read to you? All right, we'll be right back with more Tech It Out.
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0: 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I love interacting with listeners throughout the week as well. I'll spell my name in a moment, but if you want to follow me on social media, I link to articles that I write, videos that I shoot for social media, or a TV appearance that I did that I think you'd find interesting. 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And I'm going to give you two examples in a moment. But you can find me on X, Threads, Blue Sky, Facebook, Instagram, YouTube, TikTok, and LinkedIn. So pick your poison. You can find me on all those platforms. It's Mark Saltzman, MarkSaltzman. So Mark with the C, Saltzman with the Z, as the announcer likes to say. Or if you prefer email, by the way, you can just go to my website, MarkSaltzman.com, and send me a note from the main page there. As an example, by the way, of the kinds of tips and tricks that I share on social media, let me share one with you now. I think it's going to be especially interesting if you use an iPhone or an iPad. The hack is that you can turn any ebook into a free audiobook. So instead of having to pay for an audiobook, there's a feature built into iPhone and iPad called Speak Screen that will read aloud any text that's on the screen, as the name suggests. So you can listen to books when you can't read them, like when you're driving in a car, you know, when you're walking down the street, not safe to read and walk at the same time, or closing your eyes in bed or on an airplane. Of course, it's also ideal for those who are blind or have low vision. So this is a tip that I wanted to share with you, and I'll play you an example of what it sounds like. But to activate Speak Screen, which is only required once, just go to the settings area of your iPhone and then select accessibility. You're going to see an option there called Read and Speak, and that's where you can enable Speak Screen. Then going forward in any app that you have open, such as the built-in Books app, which is already on your iPhone and iPad, you can swipe down with two fingers from the very top of the screen for the content to be read to you. It also works with emails, messages, web articles, recipes, and notes, by the way. You can tweak the voice as well, including gender and language, speaking speed, and more. So let me play you an example of a book that I have already on my iPhone in the Books app. I'm going to swipe two fingers down from the top of the screen, and this is what it sounds like.
9: A group of survivors is caught in a world where mutants, monsters, and a new government are battling for the top of the food chain.
0: All right, so you get the idea. It's not the best voice you can find, not the most human, but hey, it's free, a little hack I wanted to share with you. And again, you can follow me on social media for those kinds of tips of the day. It's at Mark Saltzman, Mark with a C. And one more tip, which works on iPhone or Android, is this. When it comes to your old tech that you have lying around your home, you probably know about the three R's, right? Resell, recycle, or regift, or donate. But there's one more, repurpose. You can turn your old phone or tablet, for example, into an alarm clock or a digital photo frame, or check this out, a free video surveillance camera. 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So again, a couple of free apps are Presence and Alfred. Now, whenever the camera senses motion or sound, you're going to get a push notification to your phone to see what's going on. Or you can check in anytime if you like. Again, Alfred and Presence are completely free. Cool, right? It's a smart and cost-effective way to repurpose your old tech lying around. Even if it has a cracked screen, doesn't matter. It's the camera that you're leveraging and using your existing Wi-Fi connection at home. Oh, and hey, we have time for one more tech tip. This is for anyone who uses a Windows computer. If you like programs like Outlook or Word, and you are typing away, maybe you're looking at the keyboard and not the screen because you're not the most confident typer, you may have noticed that you accidentally tap the caps lock key. So sentence after sentence, you didn't realize it until you looked up at the screen that everything is all in caps. Well, most people would just delete it all and start again. You do not need to. Here's a shortcut. You highlight the text that you want to change, and then you tap Shift F3. So on your keyboard, you hold down the shift button and then tap F3, and it'll then allow you to select all lowercase letters, or it'll capitalize the start of every sentence. And that way you can just keep working on that email or word processing document without having to retype it all over again. This is a shortcut that again works with popular Microsoft programs like Outlook or Word. Select all the text with the mouse so it's all highlighted, tap Shift and then F3, and it'll do the trick for you. And you're welcome. All right, well, thank you for tuning in to Tech It Out, everyone. I hope you enjoyed the program. We chatted here at the Icon Summit here in Las Vegas with Stan Pierre Louis from the Entertainment Software Association, Strauss Zelnick, the head of Take-Two Interactive, talked a bit about GTA 6 coming out, Zynga, mobile games, Borderlands, Red Dead Redemption. So, hey, thanks for tuning into the program, everyone, and I look forward to catching up with you next time for another new episode of Tech It Out. Bye for now.
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22: I'm Michael Toscano. A day after rejecting an Iranian peace proposal, President Trump said he's got a new one to review, expressing skepticism it will be acceptable to him.
23: Doing very well with regard to Iran. Again, they want to make a deal. They're decimated. They're having a hard time figuring out who their leader is. They don't know who their leader is because their leader is gone.
22: Trump said the 5,000 troop drawdown of U.S. forces in Germany the Pentagon announced Friday is not enough, and he's planning a much bigger reduction. It's almost 24 hours now since Spirit Airlines gave up the ghost and ceased operations. Passengers are having to adjust, reports CBS News Detroit's Veronica Ortega. She's at DTW, the Motor City Airport.
24: The check-in counter for Spirit Airlines is empty. The lights are turned down, and a message informs passengers that operations have shut down.
25: It was really very funny because I had just checked in. I got my boarding pass. Everything looked normal.
24: Timothy Taylor and his friends, Chanel Ballou,

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1: It is another gorgeous night here in Manoa, and after a night to remember for Hawaii ace Isaiah Magdaleno, the University of Hawaii now has bigger picture sights in mind. That being a series win and a continued ascension in the Big West Conference standings. It's Hawaii at 22-19, 11-11 in the Big West. UC Riverside at 14-30, 9-13 in Big West Conference play. Welcome upstairs here at Les Murakami Stadium. We are inside the Robs Leahy Press Box. I'm Josh Pacheco. I'll be joined shortly by former University of Hawaii pitcher Harrison Kuroda. Last night was special. In college baseball, you don't see a lot of pitchers' duels. There's often a lot of offense. Friday nights are usually those nights when you see the ingredients of a couple of strong aces getting together. Not only did we get that last night between Joshua Torres for UC Riverside and Isaiah Magdaleno for Hawaii, not only did we get that, it got better because Magdaleno put up one of his best performances as a Rainbow Warrior, and this as a guy who put up some stellar performances coming out of the bullpen last year for UH. He is a full-time starter now. He's comfortable in that role, and you saw him comfortable a night ago for the University of Hawaii. Took a no-hitter into the ninth inning, lost it on an infield single with one out in the ninth inning, but ultimately would be able to go the distance, stranding the tying and go-ahead runs on base in the ninth for Hawaii to pick up a 1-0 win. It was one of those nights for someone who is very much kind of an even keel, not too high, not too low kind of guy. It was the kind of game that's right up his alley. The kind of outing that allows you to just kind of look straight forward and keep going and not let the moment get too big. The most emotion and excitement we've probably seen out of Magdaleno all season came well after the game when we could hear him downstairs yelling out to people in the stands. He had a big smile. He had shakas he was throwing out to people who were watching here in the stands. It was really cool to see someone just have the opportunity to enjoy something. You don't normally see someone who's there and just kind of even keel and it's on to the next. He got to enjoy an outstanding outing and absolutely deserved. And he joins a really, really cool class. We got some of these numbers and we're still kind of checking out a lot of these numbers, going through the history books. But he had 16 strikeouts last night in that one-hit performance. He did have one walk. He is one of three University of Hawaii players to strike out 16 in a game. He did it. Gerald Ako did it back in 1976. Derek Tatsuno did it four times, including a 20-strikeout performance against Oregon in 1978. And you know what's kind of cool about the whole thing? Tots and Ako were both here last night. And from what we understand, both of them will be here tonight too. And that's no pressure for Hakili Robello, who will get the start for the University of Hawaii tonight. How do you follow that performance up? Well, Robello has been absolutely steady. 7 wins, an ERA of 3.30. He is coming off of a loss against Oregon State. Take that for what you will. But it is Robello who will go for Hawaii. Former University of Hawaii at Hilo lefty Matthew O'Brien will go for UC Riverside. He is 3-4 with a 4.02 earned run average. Rainbow Warrior countdown here on the new 1420. Hawaii's news and sports is brought to you by H-Camp, the Hawaii Concussion Awareness Management Program. 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While we are here with you, not just here in countdown, but also as this game goes along, we are watching what's happening next door at Banco Arena at Stan Sheriff Center. It is the NCAA Honolulu Regional Final. Hawaii taking on USC. The Bows are up 2-1 and leading 17-13 in set number 4. Hawaii trying to close this one out in what has been a monumental day in men's volleyball, where the number one seed in this tournament and the host team in this tournament, UCLA, went down in 5 tonight to UC Irvine. So Hawaii, all of a sudden, as the number two seed, is the top team remaining in the National Collegiate Men's Volleyball Championship. So we're watching that one. It's in the fourth set. It is a sellout there in the arena. 10,300 tickets issued. We will pay attention to how that one's going here over the next couple of minutes. But when we return, my conversation with Hawaii boss Rich Hill. 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
1: All right, here with the coach, getting ready for game 2 between Hawaii and UC Riverside. Isaiah Magdaleno puts up one for the history books. Describe what you saw from this perch last night.
10: Well, the first pitch of the game, you know, I saw him downhill in the ground, and at that point I said, okay, we're in good shape, you know. And sometimes guys, you're just a little too upright, a little too rotational, and when Isaiah and Robello, for that matter, are just in the ground and kind of, and throwing downhill down the slope, man, they are really tough to beat. So I certainly didn't think 16 strikeouts to match, you know, Tetsuno and Gerald Ako. who will be here tonight, by the way,
11: yeah.
10: You know, to honor. What a great picture that's going to be, man, especially for Mags. But unbelievable performance.
11: You know, one of the things, and I know we've talked about this in other performances from Mags, the breaking ball was the star last night, not the fastball.
10: Yeah, absolutely. You know, he's got that that 12-6 that he can, you know, just kind of dump in there at any time. Now it's got a little bit more depth to it. It's a little sharper, so he gets a lot of swing and miss, you know, to go along with his changeup. And, you know, team's game plan for that changeup, you know. And the key there is he throws his fastball at a good clip there. It's 89-90 last night. It's always down, you know. So that's what gets that changeup. You get so much swing and miss on that changeup when it's down and in the dirt. So it was all working. And Zuni, you know, Coach Zuniga, you got to give him credit, and our catcher, Jake Redding, credit too. That, boy, those guys called a masterful game.
11: I want to get in your head a little bit because, you know, it's one thing to have a no-hitter going into the ninth inning, you know, perfecto going into the seventh, but I'm curious how you manage a game like that when the score is 1-0,
10: yeah.
11: You know, and how you kind of prioritize score and that individual performance and how you put those two together.
10: Well, first of all, it was kind of easy to leave Mags out there. I mean, he was just so effective, right? There was no signs of him getting tired. His pitch count was low, you know, so that from that standpoint, it was pretty easy. You always want to be prepared, you know, for the worst, so nothing sneaks up on you. So I had Tsubasa and Brody go down to the pen, but I didn't want Mags to see him. So I made him go through the locker room to enter, you know. And I actually asked Connor Harrison before, you know, I said, hey, man, because he's a pitcher, I said, hey, is it bad luck to have Tomii start to warm up during a no-hitter? And he goes, well, kind of. So I just said, okay, we're not going to have him warm up. You know, this thing's just going to go. If Mags gives up a hit, then he's going to get hot. I'm going to make a mound trip, and that's when he gets hot. And, you know, if he would have lost the lead, I would have got him out of there.
11: All right, we'll look ahead to tonight. That's next.
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11: Back with Coach Hill. Before we talk about tonight, I just happened to see for the first time there's a sign of the... You've had a number of things over the past few years. You started out the dollar bill in the dugout the first few years. Right now, you've got a mug, a picture of a mug that says, slow yourself down. Tell me the story of that.
10: Well, it's from a group in Kauai, Hanalei specifically, surfers. And I can't remember the guy's name. You know, he married a professional surfer as well. It's a company called Slow Yourself Down. I gave that, you know, to a guy I had, Travis Kuhn, at San Diego, who's now in Double A or Triple A. But I mean, this guy's like high octane pitcher. It's 95 miles. But this guy is hyper focused, and I mean, he wasn't as good when he was just, you know, out of control, screaming at the catcher. So I gave him that mug and said, hey, this is going to make you more effective. You know, this breathe, see, move, and kind of slow your heartbeat down. And when he can do that, he kind of got tall a little bit more and went downhill, and it really helped him. So, you know, I think, you know, in winning time, you slow yourself down. I mean, it's a good, you know, mantra. It's a good positive self-talk, you know, on the mound and at the plate. You know, it's really going to help you focus, some soft eyes, relaxed jaw. And I think we're all better when we slow ourselves down in the speed of the game and the external environment.
11: Lefty on the bump, how do you match up your batting order against that?
10: We're going to go with some right-handers. You know, I think Gabe Wright will be in there. You'll see Evan Rolbecki, Noah Rodriguez. And we had some good hitting sessions today early on. And I think we're ready. You need to take this guy up the middle, you know, into the opposite field. And that's a good, you know, slow yourself down. So we want our lower half to really be slow and get in the ground before we start our swing as hitters.
11: Coach, thanks so much.
10: Aloha and shee-hoo!
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2: The University of Hawaii is a rockin' place. Next door, you've got men's volleyball, which is in a battle with USC right here at Les Murakami Stadium. Things heating up in the Big West Conference. It is game two, Hawaii trying to hold its place right in that top five of the Big West Conference, trying to earn an opportunity to head over to Irvine for the Big West Tournament. Hawaii needs wins. They hope to get another one and get a series win against UC Riverside tonight. Hawaii 22-19, 11-11 in Big West play. UC Riverside is 14-30, 9-13. In the conference. Welcome upstairs. I'm Josh Pacheco. I'll be joined shortly by former Hawaii pitcher Harrison Kuroda. The stakes for every game are high when you're one of those border teams, as Hawaii is. Wins at home are vastly important. Last night's one was, and then you get the little cherry on top. The individual performance of a lifetime for Isaiah Magdaleno. 16 strikeouts. Took a perfect game into the seventh, took a no-hitter into the ninth. Magdaleno pitched an absolute gem. How does Hakili Robello respond? That's the job for Hawaii's Saturday night standout to do tonight. And how does UC Riverside respond? The Highlanders got no hit earlier this year by San Diego State. It nearly happened to them twice. So how do they respond and make sure that their bats wake up in a game like this? We'll talk about that as we go along over the course of the night. Our injury report brought to you by Hawaii Pacific Health, creating a healthier Hawaii. One note on the injury report. Hawaii, obviously without Elijah Ikez as he continues to progress from his left hand injury. But one of the things we didn't get to follow up on yesterday was Draven Nushita, who got hit by a pitch right around his hand, and this was Wednesday night against the University of Hawaii at Hilo, left that game on Wednesday. Nushita was out yesterday because of discomfort, likely again out today. He's kind of day by day. We'll see what Nushita's status is for tomorrow, but that's why we saw a different looking outfield yesterday. You saw Ben Ziegler and Amoa starting in left. You'll see Evan Rolbecki getting the start in left, although it would have been different tonight because you have a left-handed hitter, so it would be very possible you wouldn't have seen Nushita in the lineup anyway, given that he is a left-handed hitter against the lefty on the bump. But you will see a different-looking outfield, and if we don't end up seeing Nushita, that will be one less left-handed bat when and if UC Riverside decides to go to a right-hander on the mound. But that's the update on the injury report. Keys to today's game brought to you by your Hawaii Ford dealers. For UC Riverside, it's about adjusting. And that's one of the things that they didn't really do early enough against Magdaleno, was adjust their approach at the plate. Be a little more aggressive against the breaking ball. It wasn't until it was really too late and Magdaleno was firmly in the grasp of the moment and of the contest. And that sometimes can be a big problem. This is a team that has struggled to hit. They average under 5 runs a game. So what kind of changes do Justin Johnson's team look to do tonight? Their lineup is mostly the same. So it's nothing there. It's going to be mostly about approach when you look at any kind of changes potentially this evening. Hawaii getting ready to take the field as we see most of the defense. They're all waiting for the righty from Hilo Robello to join the rest of his teammates right near third base so everybody can take the field. The umpires meeting has already taken place with the coaches, and we are getting ready for baseball here shortly. Meantime, out at Banco Arena at Stan Sheriff Center, they are still in the fourth set of that regional final between USC and Hawaii. Hawaii's up 2-1, but it is tied at 30 in set number 4. So we're going to watch that one very closely and keep you posted on how that matchup is going along. Hawaii has taken the field. Let's give you the batting order for Justin Johnson and UC Riverside, who enters the game tied for 8th in the Big West at 9-13, 14-30 overall. Not a lot of changes for the Highlander batting order. David Gibbs will lead off. He is the designated hitter. Lucas Bonham is the second baseman, hitting second. Batting third, playing at first base, is Andrew Rivas. Jaron Sanderson will hit cleanup, playing at third base. The five-hole hitter is left fielder Isaiah Hernandez. Miles Scott will play in right field and bat sixth. Hitting seventh in center field is Robert Pitts. The eighth place hitter, Tyler Gordon, he's the shortstop tonight. And batting ninth will be catcher David Whittle. They will take on Hakeely Robello, the right-hander from Hilo at 6'5", 220 pounds. The junior is 7-3, leads the team in wins with a 3.30 earned run average in 62 and two-thirds innings. 60 strikeouts to 15 walks, a whip of 1.21, and a batting average against of 255. Before we give you the Hawaii defensive alignment, and before I bring in Harrison Kuroda, quick update from next door. Hawaii has taken the match on USC, 3-1, 32-30 in the fourth set. So Hawaii, the number 2 seed, moves on to the NCAA Final Four next Saturday, hosted by UCLA, who will not be playing in the Final Four after getting upset earlier tonight in 5 sets by UC Irvine. So the Big West has 3 teams in the Final Four. Hawaii will not play one of them until they beat Ball State next Saturday.
3: Very, very fun atmosphere over at Simplify at Banco Arena. And again, I think if my memory serves me correctly, it was the highest attended men's volleyball team in history.
2: 10,300. That was an announced sellout. Historical things from that great crowd there. David Gibbs entering the batter's box, and the first pitch from Hakeely Robello is a big swing and a miss. And we are underway. Strike one. 6:36. First pitch. 76 degrees. Mostly sunny, while the sun still exists here at the ballpark. Next pitch to Gibbs is another swing and a miss. Goes fastball up, nothing in two to the UC Riverside DH.
3: Yeah, first two pitches, fastballs on the outside corner from Robello. Both pitches really expertly executed pitches on the outside corner.
2: Got it in the low 90s to start. 0-2 to Gibbs. Swing, and this one lifted in the air, foul off to the left.
3: Trying to go back to the other side of home plate, trying to get it in on the hands.
2: Hawaii defensively, Evan Robecki's in left, Kamana Nahaku playing in center, and the right fielder is Gabe Wright. Third to first, Tate Shimao, Taylor Takata, Noah Rodriguez, and Ben Ziegler-Namoa. Jake Redding is behind the plate. Here's the 0-2. Swing and a miss, strike three. Another fastball over the outer third. Gibbs just outmatched to open the game.
3: Yeah, that was just a bully fastball on the outside corner. See if you can hit it.
2: One down. And here is Lucas Bonham, the second baseman. Bonham hitting 258, leads the team with 9 home runs, also has 28 RBI. This has got to be kind of exciting for Robello, you know, the way this series has started, but how do you top what Isaiah Magdaleno did last night?
3: Well, we know how you top it. You throw a no-hitter.
2: Fastball swung on and missed over the inner half, strike one.
3: But no, we were talking about it in our pregame, is that I think the game plan for Robello is that what you saw last night, it gives you just a blueprint of what to execute tonight.
2: 0-1, fastball, misses high, according to home plate umpire John Mattson. 1-1.
3: The idea isn't to replicate the outing that Magdaleno had, but it's just, again, executing some of similar pitch sequences that Magdaleno had. 1-1, it's also high above the letters. Two balls and a strike.
2: I mean, the one contrast already, and we're only seven pitches in, is that Magdaleno is very breaking ball heavy.
3: Yep.
2: Robello is very fastball heavy. 2-1. Speaking of, a breaking ball, missing low. Three balls and a strike.
3: Yeah, talking to pitching coach Keith Zunigo, they typically will call about 70 to 80% fastballs with Robello. So, yeah, much different pitch mix.
2: 3-1 down and away for ball four. And there's the first base runner as Bonham reaches on a walk. So one on, one out, no score. Top of the first. And Andrew Rivas, the first baseman, will step up. Grad student hitting 140 with 11 RBI.
3: And Robello, a guy who induces a lot of ground balls. And so double play is certainly in an order here with a runner on first.
2: Sprinkling some nuggets about last night's game, both from the Hawaii perspective and from the futility on the UC Riverside end. We'll do that over the course of the first few innings as Rivas takes another fastball high. One ball, no strikes. 1-0 score. That was the third time UC Riverside had been shut out this season. Second time in the last four games. It happened against Cal State Bakersfield last Saturday. They lost 10-0. 1-0, that fastball's high and in. Two balls, no strikes.
3: I think it might be a good time for Redding to go out there and talk to the big right-hander.
2: Well, Ben Ziegler-Namoah is going to walk over first, and Redding will follow. What are you seeing that would lead to that conversation?
3: I think it's just the tempo. I think he's a little bit frenetic right now. Tempo kind of getting away from him right now.
2: Now the entire infield getting together. While they do that, let's go through the Big West Conference scoreboard, which is brought to you by Y-Line Plumbing and Construction.
3: Hawaii,
2: they solve
3: some help.
2: Challenges. Yeah, Hawaii got some help from UC Davis today. An 11-5 win over Cal State Fullerton. So the Aggies have taken the first two in that series. And think about this. If the Aggies can sweep and Hawaii sweeps UC Riverside, both Hawaii and Cal State Fullerton would be in a tie for fourth place, and Hawaii would have the tiebreaker, which would put them at number four, and all of a sudden, you're in striking distance of everybody else. Two balls, no strikes to Rivas. Pitch is right over the outer half of the plate, called strike, 2-1.
3: And the other team above Hawaii that they do have the tiebreaker on is UC Santa Barbara. They're sitting in second.
2: Yeah. UC San Diego came in at third. They took two of three. Cal Poly swept Hawaii right here. 2-1 from Robello is laced into right field. That's a base hit. Rounding second, Bonham. He's trying for third. The throw is going to be bobbled. Rodriguez won't make the turn over to third. And UC Riverside doesn't wait. They've got a hit here in the first inning, and they've got runners at the corners with one out.
3: Yeah, Rivas doing a good job getting a fastball and turning it into a single out in right field. That was a really good piece of hitting by the grad.
2: And that's what can happen when you struggle with your location and you're behind in the count. You've got to lay one in. Here comes Jaron Sanderson, the Highlander third baseman. 268 hitter, leads the team with 32 runs batted in. Scoreless top one. Robello to the plate. And that's a breaking ball for a called strike on the inner half, 0-1. Bonham walked, he's at third. Rivas singled, he's at first.
3: And Rivas has not attempted a stolen base this season, so not going to be a threat there.
2: Robello's 0-1, another breaking ball, and that's tipped foul back, 0-2. And as a team, the Highlanders are at about a 64.8% success rate in stolen bases, 35 for 54. Their leader is way down in the batting order. That's Robert Pitts hitting seventh. Two strike count. Robello delivers. Fastball just a tad high, 1-2.
3: Not missing by much right there with that heater.
2: We'll watch it here on the delayed feed. Right around the letters. Very close. One ball, two strikes. Robello sets and fires. Fastball. That's a late swing. That's laced right off the facing of the second level to our right. 1-2. Sanderson's fouled off a couple here in this at-bat.
3: Yeah, Robello not as much swing and miss as Magdaleno, and so again, going to rely heavily on that sinking fastball getting weak contact on the ground.
2: See the cars streaming out of here beyond the outfield. Everybody leaving from volleyball. Kind of a cool sight. 1-2 swing. This one in on the hands and floating into the second level where the young fans got a souvenir on the right side. Count stays 1-2. We'll go through the rest of the scoreboard a little bit later on. There's a lot to peel back here over the course of the night. 1-2 from Robello. Breaking ball. Bouncer to third. Stays fair. Backhanded by Shimao. His throw across the diamond's going to be late. An infield single will bring in Bottom from third. And it's 1-0 UC Riverside here in the top of the first.
3: And that's just unfortunate right there. That was a ball that was hit not very hard, but because Shimao had to go to his right and field that on the backhand, couldn't put enough on the throw to get Sanderson out there at first.
2: Team best 33rd RBI for Sanderson. And Rich Hill's going to make his way out of the Hawaii dugout. So we've already seen one meeting, and that's the infield getting together. Now Rich Hill bringing everybody together. Shows you a little bit of the sense of urgency very early on that UC Riverside's bats did make it from the Inland Empire. Made it off the plane, and it's here.
3: Yeah, and again, I think just they're being opportunistic with Robello not being able to find the plate right now and be consistently there. So you can kind of zero in on the big part of the plate, and then you can create some hard contact that way.
2: Some other scores from around the Big West. Oregon State coming from behind. They win in 11 innings over CSUN 6-5. That final. You've got UC San Diego and Long Beach State still going. UC Santa Barbara, Cal State Bakersfield still going. Cal Poly wins today 11-2 over UC Irvine. So they hold on to their lead at the top of the conference. Long Beach State, here's the other big one, trouncing UC San Diego 11-1.
3: Yeah, they thumped up on them pretty good.
2: They've taken the series, and they have a chance for a sweep tomorrow. That could really make a difference down the stretch. Here's Isaiah Hernandez, left-handed hitting left fielder. 1-0 UC Riverside as Hernandez takes low and outside. 1-0. UC Santa Barbara, 4-3 lead on Cal State Bakersfield, bottom of the eighth.
3: That's surprising.
2: Yes. 1-0. Low and outside. 2-0. I don't know that he's landed more than one breaking ball yet.
3: Yeah, and again, I think that's kind of what we're talking about. The blueprint last night, I think you saw the off-speed work very, very well for Magdaleno. But again, when you just don't have feel for those pitches, it's hard to land.
2: 2-0. Fastball. Big swing and a miss by Hernandez. 2-0. Hernandez, a sophomore, batting 258. He's got 7 runs driven in. 1-0 Highlanders. Rivas at second, Sanderson at first. Pitch from Robello. Breaking ball in on the hands and floated into the seats. To our left, our second level baseball, 2-2.
3: Big pitch right here in the early goings for Robello. Working his way back to a 2-strike count.
2: The left foot down a couple times, now sets and fires. Fastball driven in the air to left, moving back is Rolbecki. Settling, makes the catch for out number 2. Rivas will get back to second base. Sanderson stays at first, but a big second out for Robello.
3: Yeah, now you can kind of breathe a little bit now that you have 2 down.
2: Miles Scott coming up, the right fielder for UC Riverside. Scott hitting 244. With a home run and 12 runs driven in. Sell out tonight here, although I'm sure a lot of people kind of late arriving, maybe some waiting for everybody to leave from volleyball before they come in. That's the pitch to Scott. is a changeup low, one ball, no strikes. Yeah, the lower parking lot, completely full.
3: Yeah, both you and I got here extremely, extremely early, and I think the Zone 20 parking structure was completely full by
2: 3:45.
3: Yeah.
2: 1-0. There's a called strike on the inner corner. Count 1-1. So, and kind of like what we said yesterday, if you're coming to baseball only, just expect to park in the upper lots. But I think that's kind of made this crowd look a little smaller than it would be. 1-1, high chopper past the mound. Second baseman Rodriguez has it, steps on the base at second to get the force there. And that ends the inning. But you see Riverside rebounding from the one-hit shutout yesterday, gets a run here in the top of the first inning. One run comes in on two hits, no errors, and two base runners left. We will go to the bottom of inning number one. It is UC Riverside 1, Hawaii coming to bat. This is Hawaii Baseball on the new 1420, Hawaii's news and sports.
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2: UC Riverside on the board, 1-0 as we go to the last of inning number one. Hawaii Baseball here on the new 1420, Hawaii's news and sports. 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I just had this realization, partner. Now that men's volleyball is going off to the Final Four, softball off to the Big West Tournament.
3: Yep.
2: Hawaii baseball is really the only home events left.
3: Yep. That is true.
2: That's how you know you've hit the month of May. That realization just suddenly hits. As we'll see Kamana Nahaku step in for Hawaii against lefty Matthew O'Brien. 3-4 record of 4.02 earned run average, and a first pitch fastball is high and away to Nahaku, one ball, no strikes.
3: And how that's awesome, right? Pineda Thanatharn in her first season finishing second in Big West play.
2: They've got one of the two first round byes, breaking ball down and in, two balls, no strikes. Softball is a 6-team conference tournament where baseball is 5. They'll be in Fullerton next week. You can watch every Hawaii softball matchup next week on ESPN Plus. 2-0 to Nahaku. Takes a breaking ball down low. 3 balls, no strikes.
3: And I don't know if it's a rarity, but whenever you have 3 very, very, very good arms that you can throw out there at any given day, Hawaii softball is really, really good.
2: 3-0 is a bit high, and Nahaku walks on 4 pitches. So leadoff man on, let's give you the rest of the Hawaii batting order, brought to you by Dial Electric Supply. They see the light. Tate Shimao coming up, he's at third base. The third place hitter is first baseman Ben Ziegler Namoa. DH Monalau Kong hitting cleanup, batting fifth and catching is Jake Redding. The number 6 hitter is right fielder Gabe Wright. Hitting seventh, playing in left field, Evan Rolbecki. Batting eighth is Taylor Takata, the shortstop, and Noah Rodriguez will bat ninth, playing at second base. First offering down and into Shimao, one ball and no strikes, and right now O'Brien not able to find the strike zone.
3: Yeah, first 5 pitches did not land in the zone. And so right now the approach gotta be that you just gotta take until he throws one.
2: 1-0, O'Brien's pitch. That's a high fastball, 2-0. O'Brien, the only Highlander to start every weekend of the season. Leads in innings pitch, 69 and a third. ERA of 4.02, 38 strikeouts, that's all, but he's got a team-high 25 walks. 2-0, swing, and this one muscled in the air, foul back. Two balls and a strike to Schumel, and there's the first strike on O'Brien's ledger.
6: Schumel thinking that he got one that he could handle a little bit above the zone. The fastball, 82 miles an hour. So again, not going to overwhelm you with velocity, but he will mix. I think very similar to Josh Torres did last night.
2: Yeah. Check on Nahaku at first. He's back in. O'Brien, fastball, curveball, slider, change. That fastball, as you said, mid-80s. Curveball, low to mid-70s. Slider, high 70s to low 80s. And that changeup will stay in the high 70s.
6: Yeah, the changeup, I think, is the pitch, especially because Hawaii's going to have eight right-handed hitters in their lineup tonight.
2: 2-1 is upstairs. 3-1 to Schumel. I think the other thing with it, too, there's not a lot of disparity in speed from fastball to his secondary stuff.
6: And so when you're having to be reliant upon the shapes that you kind of create with all of your pitches, you have to throw strikes with those set pitches.
2: We'll check on Nahaku at first. He's back in. I would not be surprised if with a pitcher who's not throwing strikes, you have him on the move.
6: Yep.
2: Not just creating havoc on the base paths, but creating havoc in O'Brien's brain. Big lead for Nahaku. He's not going. The 3-1 misses low for ball four. So the first two have reached on walks here in the first inning.
6: And they're going to get a mound visit from pitching coach Troy Percival.
2: Yeah, Troy Percival, former manager of this team, stepped down in late 2020. Justin Johnson took over as the interim in 2021. Then the interim tag came off. Percy now coaching independent ball. There's a team in Long Beach that's just starting up. That's going to play at Bull Diamond at Blair Field. So that's a summer gig for him. But he offered to kind of volunteer and help out with the Highlander staff.
6: And I think last year he was with the Idaho Chuckers, Idaho Falls Chuckers, who Connor Harrison played for last year. So that was his ex-manager last year in the Pioneer League.
2: That's right. It was Connor Harrison that had reminded me, actually, that Troy Percival was back on the UC Riverside staff. 1-0 Highlanders, bottom one. 2-1, nobody out. The kids are chanting, "Let's go, Ben," as Ziegler Namoa will step up to the plate. 298 here, 4 home runs, 33 RBI. Hawaii trying to reverse this score immediately as he'll look at a strike on the outer third, 0-1.
6: And it's only people like us, you and I, who know exactly who the Idaho Falls Chuckers are.
2: That's right.
6: And what league they play in.
2: 0-1. Next pitch. Breaking ball. This one driven well out to right. Moving back is Scott to the track. He makes the catch. Nahaku stumbles, but he's going to race over to third and get in there, tagging up. Runners now at the corners with one away.
6: And that was a loud first out here in the first inning.
2: You almost worried a little bit for Nahaku. He had his lead. He had to go back and tag second. Wasn't the cleanest tag of second, but because that ball was hit so well out to right, he did have time to be able to scamper over to third. So runners at the corners now with one out. Here's Mata Lau Kong, the Hawaii DH. Lau Kong hitting 300 with 7 RBI. Had the lone RBI for Hawaii yesterday, a single in the first. He was 1-for-3, and before he sees a pitch, they will throw over to first and keep a watchful eye on Schumel. Mana now on an 8-game hitting streak. He's batting .428 here in the last couple of weeks. 2 doubles, 4 RBI, 4 runs scored. Pitch to him. Takes just below the knees, ball 1.
6: And it's a pretty obvious move to first base that O'Brien has, right? It's a lot of it is just when he picks that leg up, when as he's leaning towards the plate, or as he's leaning towards first base, you know he's going to be picking.
2: Toss over to first again. You always have to be careful with Hawaii because we have seen play put on to try to get a runner home from third, especially with the speed that Nahaku possesses.
6: You always have to be a little careful of that. Lau Kong takes a fastball high and away. Two balls, no strikes. But it won't matter what play you put on if O'Brien can't find the plate.
3: You just got to let him swing. I think you talked about the eight-game hitting streak. I think you gotta trust the young freshman.
6: And he does, and bounces it through the left side for a hit. Nahaku scores. Shimao stops at second. Lau Kong busts one through the left side to tie the game at one. Another RBI for the freshman.
3: Yeah, and just a poorly located changeup. 76 on middle of the zone, and Lau Kong doing a good job staying back on that pitch and hammering it into left.
6: That run scored, brought to you by SportsStand Sporting Goods. It's not just sporting goods, it's a way of life. And the UC Riverside bullpen gonna start to get going here soon as Jake Redding steps up, the Hawaii catcher. 1-1, bottom one. Redding takes a high strike. Redding hitting 226, 17 runs batted in. And if Hawaii starts finding a groove offensively, and you're UC Riverside, look out. 0-1, fastball, middle in, strike two.
3: Yeah, and in the Highlander bullpen, that's Halen Jaden Guerrero,
6: who got the save a couple of nights ago, actually.
3: Yep.
6: His first save of the year. Two strike count. O'Brien to the plate. Swing and a drive out to center field. Hit still going back. Now stops, makes the catch. Tagging up from second is Shimao. The throw to third, not in time. Lau Kong will tag up to second. And now you've got second and third with two away.
3: Yeah, Hawaii's bats, they're really getting to O'Brien. I mean, two of those outs so far have been loud out to the deep parts of the outfield.
6: And that was not a bad throw from Pitts out in center. It was just about a second late, with the tag being applied late. And something, home plate umpire John Mattson spotted something that they've asked Hawaii to go pick up down the line. It's like someone lost a baseball from the Aloha deck or some kind of toy. So they throw it back in. 1-1 your score, here's Gabe Wright. Runners at second and third, two away. O'Brien goes to the windup and offers his first pitch low. Wright batting 203, a home run and eight RBI. Next one from O'Brien. Swing and a bouncer toward third. Stays fair. Sanderson will throw it across to first. Gets it there in time. And that ends the inning. But Hawaii answers back with a run of its own in the bottom of the first. One run, one hit. No errors, and two base runners left. Off to the second inning. It's a tie ball game at one. You are listening to Hawaii Baseball on the new 1420, Hawaii's News and Sports.
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2: We're tied at one as we go to the second inning here from Les Murakami Stadium. Let's pause 10 seconds for station ID. 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Harrison Corona, Josh Pacheco. It is a busy night here at Lower Campus. Hawaii men's volleyball moves on to the Final Four. Hawaii and UC Riverside baseball tied at one as we go to the second. Robert Pitts will start things off for the Highlanders against Hakili Robello. And the first pitch from Robello is driven out to right field. Gabe Wright paused, now moves back to his left, and makes the one-handed catch. Quickly, one away here in inning number two.
3: And just what the doctor ordered, one pitch, one out after a tough first inning, really making Robello work with 27 pitches. That's how you get back on the horse.
2: Hawaii Baseball here on the new 1420, Hawaii's News and Sports, brought to you by Fantastic Sam's Cut and Color. By the way, got a shout-out request, although it wasn't really for us. It was for next door. But, you know, we'll honor it anyway. First pitch called strike on the outside corner to Tyler Gordon, the Highlander shortstop. Wolfpack Baseball's in the house here tonight.
3: As many of the other Little League teams around town come on Saturday nights.
2: 0-1. Misses upstairs. 1-1 to Gordon. Tyler Gordon in 218 with 5 runs driven in. And so, not only that, but also a happy birthday. 1-1. Gordon slices this out to center, but Nahaku eases back and makes the catch. 2 away. But a happy birthday to a guy named Q-Tip.
3: Happy birthday.
2: Yeah, happy birthday to you. You know how the only time we knew that they went to the wrong people for a shout-out was when they said, we have a song for you to play, too. We have a song request.
3: Yeah.
2: And that's when we knew, this isn't for us. First pitch swinging a strike to David Whittle, 0-1.
3: And this is a cool shot. We saw a little bit of it last night, but in the Aloha deck again, Gerard Ako and Derek Tatsuno hanging out and talking shop.
2: Yeah. Next pitch. That's a little bit low. 1-1. Yeah, and I don't know that they were supposed to be here tonight. They were here last night as part of the celebration of the 75 and 76 teams. 1-1,
3: yeah.
2: That's a called strike, bottom of the zone. 1-2. But after the performance from Isaiah Magdaleno last night, they decided to come back. There might be a celebratory thing going on here after this inning, featuring those two and Magdaleno. 1-2. Fastball. Did not get the outside corner.
3: And it looked like the umpire was going to have that step back kind of strike three call, but yeah. Kind of teased all of us here in the stadium.
2: John Mattson had us at the edge of our seats.
3: The drama.
2: Here's the 2-2 from Robello. Fastball, that's down low, 3-2. The significance of Gerald Ako and Derek Tatsuno and Isaiah Magdaleno, they're the only three that we know of to have struck out 16 in a game.
3: Yeah, and I was talking to SID Darren Yeehaw. I think Tatsuno has like 4 of them.
2: He does, yeah.
3: That's crazy.
2: 3-2. Swing, that's poked foul left side.
3: And I was just telling somebody, I think there was a season where I struck out 16. An entire season.
2: You know, I'm really proud of you for being able to have so much fun with your career.
3: You have to when you have a career 7-6 ERA.
2: 3-2 to Whittle. Pitch from Robello. Swing, and that's weakly hit foul again to the left.
3: And I tell everybody, right, is like I think a lot of people think I was better than I actually was just because I'm still around after all of these years.
2: 3-2.

0: Ribello, a much better inning here than the first. The righty kicks, winds, and fires. A bouncer up the first baseline. Stays fair for Ziegler and Nomoa, who backhands it, jogs over to the base, records the out three unassisted. 1-2-3 goes UC Riverside here in the top of the second. We'll go to the last of the second inning. We're even at one. This is Hawaii Baseball on the new 1420, Hawaii's News and Sports.
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0: 1-1, Hawaii UC Riverside as we go to the bottom of the second inning. We were just kind of watching a really cool moment that they're wrapping up on the field right now. Isaiah Magdaleno standing in between Gerald Ako and Derek Tatsuno, right in that third base coach's box, recognizing the newest member of the 16 strikeout club. And there's Ako raising Magdaleno's right hand like he just won the WWE championship.
4: Gotta love moments like that. I mean, we've had a lot of moments like that here in this year. You know, earlier in the year we had the honoring of Coach Les Murakami. Again, a historic night last night by Isaiah Magdaleno. And so, yeah, I mean, just amongst Hawaii baseball royalty.
0: Bottom three in the order here for Hawaii in the second, with Evan Rolbecki, Taylor Takata, and Noah Rodriguez. Rolbecki hitting 172 with four runs driven in. And the first pitch, Rolbecki looks at outside. One ball, no strikes.
4: Could you imagine that, Gerald Ako and Derek Tatsuno in the same college rotation and high school rotation?
0: That's crazy. 1-0. That's low. Two balls, no strikes. You're absolutely right about that. I mean, that's a rarity in college baseball then and now. 2-0. And Rolbecki looks at his strike on the outer half. Two balls and a strike to the right-handed hitter. I mean, I think the coolest part, I mean, we've seen Tots around a little more often here, yep, the last couple of years. 2-1. Strike taken on the outer corner. Good to see Gerald Ako here. And Rich Hill has always talked about embracing the legends a little, yep, bit more, and the history of Hawaii baseball. And to see those two together is kind of the perfect picture of that. As this 2-2 is laced into left field, moving back Hernandez, the left fielder makes the catch for the first out.
4: Yeah, and again, this is not a shot to Mike Trapasso, but it's just that's not who he was, right? He wasn't really big on a lot of the pomp and circumstance surrounding college baseball nowadays. And so, you know, difference in philosophies. His thing was, you know, people are going to come out and watch us because we're good, not because we do all of this other stuff. So, yeah, I mean, I think Coach Hill has done a really good job with kind of bridging the gap and bringing a lot of these alumni and a lot of these former Hawaii greats back.
0: Taylor Takata, the Hawaii shortstop, looks at a strike over the inner part of the plate, 0-1. Takata hitting 220 with three RBI. And then you see some of that in the concourse level as well. Next pitch is up high, 1-1. I mean, you've got that Hall of Fame mural,
4: yep,
0: when you walk in slightly to your left, which Derek Tatsuno did autograph,
4: yep,
0: by the way. It's of him and Les Murakami for the College Baseball Hall of Fame. 1-1, check swing. They will appeal. He did not go, according to Brian Klein at first. Count two balls and one strike. And then just yesterday, they added on the right side wall all the different logos from Hawaii Baseball past. 2-1, swing, foul tipped, 2-2. That's really neat.
4: I know, I was looking at that, the mirror of all of those logos. They don't have the Tampa H, the ones that when I was playing.
0: 2-2, fastball away, 3-2. Well, I guess that's still the current one.
4: Right.
0: So, right. Yeah, you wouldn't put it there
4: true.
0: Yet. But I know what you mean. I know what you're thinking. 3-2 to Takata. Swing, and that's line back foul. And if I don't have my best broadcast tonight, it's because I did not go to L&L and get a barbecue chicken plate with 2 eggs, like Magdaleno did last night, which is what he told Steven Tsai after the game. 3-2, Takata, high fly ball out to left. Coming in is Hernandez, looks up, he makes the catch for out number two.
4: Yeah, that ball kind of hanging up there for quite a while. I mean, 82-mile-an-hour fastball, top of the zone. That's something that even Torres last night did a really good job of, is that throwing that fastball to that very, very top of the strike zone where you can't really get flat barrel on it.
0: 1-1, your score. We're in the bottom of the second. And with two out, nobody on, here is Noah Rodriguez, the Hawaii second baseman. 182 batter with 2 runs driven in. Right fielder Scott playing shallow. Rodriguez looks at one upstairs. 1-0. Hernandez, Pitts, Scott. Left to right in the outfield. Sanderson, Gordon, Bonham, Rivas. Third to first. Whittle working behind the plate for the lefty O'Brien from Simi Valley, California. Next pitch, Rodriguez. Skies in the air, right side. Foul territory and out of play.
4: You know, if I'm not mistaken, I think... I have to go back and look back, but I think for the longest time, there were only 8 pitchers in NCAA history that have won 40 career games. 2 of them from Hawaii. One of them was Derek Tatsuna, and the second one was Shane Comini from Nebraska.
0: 1-1. Bunt put down left side. This is going to land foul. Catcher Whittle made a diving effort up the line to try to catch it out of the air, but he couldn't. Fortunately, the ball did land to the left of the line. A foul ball of third. Count 1-2 to Rodriguez. So, to go back to the strikeout numbers, since you were mentioning it before, Derek Tatsuno has at least 16 strikeouts 4 times. 20 against Oregon back in 1978. 17 against Nebraska in 1979. And twice in the year 1977, he had 16 against Gonzaga and UA Chilo.
4: Crazy.
0: 1-2 pitch. Rodriguez takes one bouncing in front of home plate. Count now 2-2. Now, Gerald Ako, he only had 1 game in which he struck out 16. April 2nd, 1976 against Spring Arbor.
4: Huh. Spring Arbor.
0: Pitch. This is sent out by the right. I don't know why, but the first thing I thought of was not a baseball team. I thought of Irish Spring.
4: Yeah, or just two random words put together.
0: 2-2 to Rodriguez. Pitcher O'Brien. Swing, this one floated, shallow right field. That will drop out of the reach of the second baseman, Bottom. And Rodriguez will keep the inning going.
4: Just a pesky kind of fight me off swing that Rodriguez had, and that was just enough to get it out into right field.
0: That'll bring up the top of the order in Kamana Nahaku, who walked and later scored in the first inning. Kind of noticed too, ever since O'Brien got out of that inning in the first and only allowed the 1 run, that bullpen hasn't gotten back up since.
4: Yep.
0: O'Brien kind of pushed him to the side as Nahaku drives the first pitch high into shallow left. Shortstop, third baseman backing into one another. Who made the catch? One of them did, and it was the third baseman, Sanderson, who was backing right into Gordon. Both collide, Sanderson holds on, and the inning comes to an end. No runs, one hit, no errors, and a base runner left. We've completed two. We're tied at one. This is Hawaii Baseball on ESPN Honolulu.
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3: University of Hawaii Baseball on the new 1420, Hawaii's news and sports.
0: We move to the third inning. We are tied at one between Hawaii and UC Riverside here from Les Murakami Stadium. It will be the top of the order for the Highlanders. Gibbs, Bonham, and Rivas to face Hakili Robello. Gave up a run in the first, retired the Highlanders in order in the second. Gibbs struck out swinging to start this game. And the left-handed hitter steps in. The pitch to Gibbs is hit in the air out to left and foul. We're going through some of the nuggets from the loss yesterday. The second time that UC Riverside was held to just one hit or less. Now, the other time was back on April 7th. 0-1. This one yanked into the seats here in the upper level and foul to the left. No balls and two strikes. On April 7th, they played San Diego State. They lost 1-0. They got no hit in that game. Tate Chibao moving over to the right side for the shift. Pitch is high and away. One ball and two strikes. I mean, I don't know how often it is that a team gets no hit twice in a season, but the Highlanders avoided that last night. One ball, two strikes. Robello winds and fires. Fastball skied in the air out towards shallow left center. Nahaku, the center fielder, will give way to Evan Rolbecki, the left fielder who comes in and makes the catch for the first out.
6: I want to say that in 2009, we got no hit by Cody Wheeler from Coastal Carolina, and we got almost no hit. I think it was a one-hitter by Daniel Babona, the pitching coach
0: Babona.
6: UC Irvine. And this was when we played UC Irvine in a non-conference because we weren't in the Big West at the time.
0: Lucas Bonham will take a ball down low, 1-0.
6: And so, yes, I know how that feels. Granted, I wasn't a position player. And so,
0: that's true, yes.
6: But still, it kind of stinks being on the receiving end of two really good pitching performances like that.
0: 1-0 is left up and swung on and missed. One ball and one strike. I'm sure Bibona would have liked to pitch today because his pitchers gave up 11 runs to Cal Poly, 11-2. 1-1. This one laced up the right field line, but that's foul by about a foot and a half. One ball, two strikes.
6: And I think Irvine right now sitting in seventh place.
0: Yeah, 10-14 now after that. They're right behind CSUN and right ahead of Cal State Bakersfield, who did lose to UC Santa Barbara. Final was 4-3. One ball, two strikes. Pitch from Robello. Off the end of the bat, a bouncer to short. Picked up by Takata. We'll get it over to first for out number two.
6: And again, Takata, can of corn ground ball, coming in and charging on that, and with the quick transfer sidearm throw, and that was a slick, slick out number two.
0: So the standings right now, you've got
4: Cal State Fullerton, who lost today, they're 13-10. Hawaii's at 11-11. They're a game and a half back of Cal State Fullerton. If UC Davis sweeps them tomorrow, Hawaii wins the next two. You've got a tie for fourth place right there.
0: Yep.
4: As the first offering to Andrew Rivas is down low, ball one. And then you look ahead the remainder of the schedule with Davis, with CSUN. And all of a sudden, you're within striking distance of the next three teams who are right above you. Here's a high chopper right side. Second baseman Rodriguez to his right. Throws over to first. In time for the out. Let's see if UC Riverside wants to challenge that. It looks like the answer is no. And that's going to be the end of the inning. Great play by Rodriguez to get it over in time. A 1-2-3 third will go to the bottom half, tied at one. This is Hawaii Baseball on the new 1420, Hawaii's News and Sports.
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4: Tied at one as we go to the last of the third. Both these teams scoring a run in the first frame. So we can tell you Saturday, the National Collegiate Men's Volleyball Championships, the Final Four is set for Poly Pavilion. Number 2 Hawaii versus number 3 Long Beach State in one semi. The other, UC Irvine and number 4 Ball State. Time will either be for first serve either 12:30 or 3:30 next Saturday. And we'll have coverage of volleyball on ESPN Honolulu. We're looking at that last play, by the way. Looked like UC Riverside probably should have challenged that. Or actually, you know
6: he
4: what? Maybe
6: the
4: they shouldn't. You're right. He missed the base. And here's one that's hit out toward left field. It's back and it's gone. Takes you out on the first pitch here in the bottom of the third. Sends it out to left. And puts Hawaii up top 2-1.
6: And make that home run number 2 for Keiichi Mao here in 2026.
4: Just the 14th home run for Hawaii as a team this year. And Shimao, who's been growing ever confident at the plate, hit his first home run of the year last weekend in Corvallis. Knocks out one here. 2-1 Hawaii here in the bottom of the third.
6: They come in bunches.
4: That run brought to you by Sportsdan Sporting Goods. It's not just sporting goods, it's a way of life. And then the next pitch, Ziggler Nomoa lines it over second baseman Bonham into right field.
6: And tough pitch right there. I mean, I thought that was an elevated fastball kind of top of the zone, but Ben doing a good job keeping that bat flat and serving it into right field.
4: And now I think if you're Justin Johnson, you really get concerned here about Matthew O'Brien. Two pitches, two very loud swings from Hawaii batters. There's Manalau Kong, who has an RBI back in the first inning. Steps up and swings and drives this out toward right field. Scott moving back. He will settle shy of the warning track for out number one.
6: Yeah, I think if you're Riverside, you got to get that pen going because a lot of even that out right there, it's hard contact and it's loud.
4: And I think that is Jaden Guerrero, who is warming up once again. But that's three pitches, three swings from Hawaii hitters. Now
0: Jake Redding flying out to center his first time up. By the way, Lau Kong with the single in the first extends his hitting streak to 9 games, 5 RBI in that stretch. Pitch to Redding, and he will look at a strike on the inner half. 2-1 Hawaii, we're in the bottom of the third. Jolt into this crowd with the Shimao bomb to left. 0-1. Redding looks at one inside. Count even now, 1-1.
6: And now this crowd is really starting to fill in here at the Les.
0: Now that volleyball's done, I'm sure parking's now opened up in the structure.
6: Yeah.
0: That helps. Here's the 1-1. This one's laced out to the right and fouled. Count 1-2.
6: What level did you end up finding parking today?
0: 3.
6: I was on 4.
0: Okay. Yeah, because I mean, normally if we're here early enough, we're on 2.
6: Yeah, or normally I kind of park in that first kind of entrance where it's on the ground floor where, you know, for me, I'm thinking ahead, easy to get out.
0: That's true. 1-2. Redding takes high. 2-2. See, it depends on the day, though, for me. Because sometimes on a weekday, I got to come in here early,
6: that's
0: do
6: right.
0: the afternoon show, and you've got school. So a lot of students are here, and you're going to have to park a little farther up. It felt like that today. But I got to give credit to the parking staff here at UH, as they'll check in on Ziegler and Amol at first, stands back in without a tag. There was a long line of cars when I got here at about 3 o'clock. And you get inside the parking structure. Once they knew there was a spot that was full, they were telling people, hey, go up,
6: yep.
0: move up, move this way. Very effective, very solid job by the parking staff as once
6: they're
0: again
6: on
0: they check in on Ziegler no more.
6: Yeah, since, you know what, since after COVID, they've been really good about parking, and it hasn't, I think before COVID, there were some years where I would be sitting in my car forever trying to get it out of that parking structure.
0: 2-2. O'Brien's pitch. Redding takes up and outside. 3-2. Ziegler no more at first. 1-1. Bottom 3, a 2-1 game.
6: You know, and even if you do get kind of stuck in some of that traffic, sit in your car, throw on a podcast.
0: 3-2. Redding, a drive out toward left field. Moving back, Hernandez at the track. Looks up, he makes the catch. 2-2, and Ziegler Namoa will retreat back to first base. But every out here is loud. It is deep out to some of the deepest parts of the ballpark here. I mean, you think of that home run going back to Shimao. With the wind blowing left to right with the trade winds, it is hard to hit it out to left.
6: Yeah.
0: And you nearly had a second. That was about maybe 8 feet shy of leaving. Here's Gabe Wright. Grounded out to third back in the first inning. He's 0-1. And the pitch to him is taken. Right at the bottom of the strike zone, nothing in one.
6: That's a ball that if you're playing at the Plex, that ball probably leaves.
0: By a lot.
6: Yes. Yes.
0: And the funny thing is, out at the Plex, that's not a small ballpark either.
6: No.
0: Runner goes. 0-1 is low and outside. Here's the throw to second. It almost got Ziegler to Moore. Gets it to center field. Pitches back it up. His throw to third. The tag. And he's safe. Just got in there as his stomach lands on the base. Steals second. Gets to third on the air. He just got his left hand in right before the tag.
6: Yeah, and I think the wind kind of getting knocked the wind out of Ben Sales a little bit. I mean, he's kind of still trying to recover from that contact with the base.
0: So he's at third now with 2 out. Count is at 1-1. The pitch to right is taken up and in. Fastball. 2-1. That's going to go steal of second, and then the throwing error will give him third base and E2. First error of the game on UCR. 2-1. Bunt shown. Wright pulls the bat back and takes strike 2 on the inner corner.
6: Keeping the UCR infield on their toes. Corners crashing in on that pulled back bunt attempt.
0: 2-2. 2 out. Ziegler Namoa. Dancing off third. Pitch right off the end of the bat. Bounces it to first. Grabbed by Rivas. He will jog over to first base. Wright was racing up the line, but they beat him to the bag for out number three. But Tate Shimao's home run to open up the bottom of the third gives Hawaii a 2-1 advantage. One run on two hits, one error, and one base runner left. 2-1 Bows as we move to the fourth. This is Hawaii Baseball on the new 1420, Hawaii's news and sports.
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0: One Hawaii's. We go to the top of the fourth inning here from Les Murakami Stadium. Hawaii Baseball on the new 1420. Hawaii's news and sports brought to you by IUPAT DC50, representing painters, tapers, glaziers, and floor layers in Hawaii. Akili Robello back out and will face Jaron Sanderson, Isaiah Hernandez, and Miles Scott. Sanderson, RBI single, an infield single. Back in inning number one. But you look at what Robello's done since that point. He's retired 8 in a row. And Sanderson weakly hits this one on the ground to Rodriguez at second. Picks it up, tosses over to Ziegler Namoah at first. One down here in the top of the fourth.
4: Yeah, a lot of quick first pitch outs or second pitch outs from Robello.
0: Much needed, because those first four at bats for him, you had a little bit of concern, especially because he was having a little bit of a difficult time locating his breaking ball. Here's Isaiah Hernandez, a fly out to left back in the first. Robello kicks and deals. A fastball right down Kamehameha Highway for a strike. Game three tomorrow. TBA across the board for both teams. We'll have it over on ESPN Honolulu tomorrow. Next pitch misses low and inside. One ball and one strike. Our coverage at 12:35 with Rainbow Warrior Countdown. You and I will have that.
4: And I'll be here for a Rainbow Warrior Countdown because I do not have to be on side set tomorrow.
0: 1-1. Big swing and a miss. 1-2. And now Shimao, the third baseman, will move back over to the right side. Three-man shift. Shimao playing about maybe 7 feet to the first base side of second. 1-2. Swing and a chopper to the left. Shortstop Takata has it. Fields it on the bounce. Throws it over to first for the second out. And all of a sudden, this is now kind of looking a little bit like the kind of contact that UCR was making yesterday when they did make contact against Magdaleno. Kind of weak. Even, you know, the RBI single in the first was weak contact, an infield single. And Rivas has hit that sharp single through the right side. Really, their only good contact. Two away, 2-1 Hawaii, top four. And first pitch swinging for Scott, a two-hopper to short. Takata quickly to first in time. And that ends the inning. That's 11 straight, retired by Hakili Robello. We move to the last of the fourth. 2-1, Hawaii ahead. This is Hawaii Baseball on the new 1420, Hawaii's news and sports.
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0: 2-1 Hawaii as we go to the bottom of the fourth inning. It'll be Evan Rolbecki, Taylor Takata, Noah Rodriguez against Matthew O'Brien, who gave up his eighth home run of the season in the last inning to Tate Shimao. UC Riverside has allowed more home runs than they have hit. They have allowed now 36 home runs on the year. They have hit 31. And O'Brien has allowed more than any other Highlander on the staff. So Rolbecki to start things off here in the home half of the fourth. Flied out to left back in inning number two. And O'Brien did start to settle down a little bit. And then the homer and then the single, then kind of got back to getting into his own rhythm. As first pitch off speed misses high, 1-0 to Rolbecki. 8 games remaining, including tonight for Hawaii. 1-0, Rolbecki drives this out to center field. Back goes Pitts to his left. He will square and make the catch 2 feet shy of the track.
6: There have been several balls hit to the warning track here at the left so far against O'Brien.
0: Now Taylor Takata. 5 home games remaining, including the 3 in a couple of weeks against CSUN, a Wednesday, Thursday, Friday series. But next week, UC Davis on the road. Friday on ESPN Honolulu, Sunday as well. Saturday, because of volleyball, Saturday will be on the new 1420 Hawaii's News and Sports. Takata 0-1, takes a breaking ball low and outside. 1 ball, no strikes.
6: Takata extremely busy in the last half inning. Playing really, really good shortstop tonight.
0: Next pitch, there's a strike taken on the outer corner, 1-1. You know, we've been giving some numbers on the futility at the plate for UC Riverside, but we should give some credit to what Torres did last night for UCR. That was the 4th time this year, as we had a pitchcom issue. We always have one.
6: Always.
0: UCR had one yesterday. They have one right now. 4th time this year, UC Riverside has held an opponent to 1 run or less. The problem, and Hawaii's had this same problem, is the inability to score.
6: Yep.
0: I mean, both these teams average under 5 runs a game. And UC Riverside's batting average coming in at 240. 1-1, that's laced foul up the left field line that goes into the Aloha deck, and some young fan tried to make a play right near the railing and it scooted on by.
6: Yeah, he almost wore it off of his chin.
0: Yeah. 1-2. I think it hit his arm, actually. He's kind of grabbing it afterward. 1-2. Takata takes a curveball low. 2 balls and 2 strikes.
6: We got an extremely large contingency out there in the Aloha deck tonight again.
0: Yes. Heineken hanging out a little quieter. 2-2. Takata takes inside and low. Count full now, 3-2. One other note on pitching. That was the second time this year they held an opponent to 5 hits or less. First since their win against Wagner's. There's a line drive into right field, caught by the right fielder Scott for the second out.
6: Good at bat right there from Taylor Takata, hitting the ball hard, but still, again, drawing this long at bat and wearing out O'Brien.
0: 2 away, nobody on. 2-1 Hawaii, bottom of the fourth. And now Noah Rodriguez, who singled to right back in the second inning. Rodriguez is 1-for-1. Two runs, four hits, no errors for Hawaii. 1-2-1 for UCR. Rodriguez pushes a bunt left side. Third baseman will let it go foul. Sanderson was about to backhand it halfway up the line, decided to bring the glove back up, and watched it take a left-hand turn to the opposite side of the foul line.
6: Yeah, it was almost like at the very, very last minute, he decided to get out of the way and let that thing go foul. But heads up, baseball by Noah Rodriguez, third baseman playing back. So tried to go drag, but it looked good off the bat, but that ball kind of squibbing off to the left towards the foul line.
0: And that's interesting because, you know, all of these teams in the Big West, they play on grass.
6: Yep.
0: And this is the only turf field, and Sanderson played that really well on the turf. 0-1 taken high. One ball and one strike.
6: Yeah, I mean, on grass, that probably sits up and settles.
0: Yeah, and that's why I say it's, you know, an interesting decision. When you make that decision, you know your surface. 1-1 off the end of the bat. That will get through in the right field. A base hit for Rodriguez, who's now 2-for-2. And he keeps the inning going for Kamana Nahaku. Now, next year, with Hawaii leaving, there will be still one team who has a turf field, and that will be Cal State Bakersfield, because they're going to be installing turf, and they're going to do that project later this month.
6: Is Nevada not turf?
0: Well, Nevada's in another conference.
6: Oh, that's right. So right now,
0: we're just talking about Big West.
6: Yes, yeah. Sir. Okay, excuse me. Sorry, my brain completely went to the Mountain West.
0: Strike taken by Nahaku. 0-1. But of course, you got other teams joining the conference as well. So, I mean, you keep that in mind. We're just thinking about the current ones. 0-1. Nahaku takes strike two. Fastball in the inner corner.
6: But I think the maintenance of grass and the upkeep in the state of California much easier than the much wetter University of Hawaii.
0: Sacramento State, I believe, is grass. Runner goes. Pitch bounces in front of the plate and gets away from Whittle. Racing for third, Rodriguez. Here's the throw. The dive. He's safe. He got around the tag. He swung right around the glove of the third baseman. Now, they have asked for a review because the third baseman, Sanderson, was like, really? Do they really think I missed the tag? Right now, that's a stolen base wild pitch. But the umpires will gather together and will likely get a review of whether this is safe or out at third base. And that will decide whether the inning ends or it keeps going.
6: You're going to look at it.
15: Safe.
0: Oh, we got the last part of that.
6: Yep. I heard the last syllable.
0: You heard AFE. All right, here's the look. We're going to look at it, the in-sync. Ooh, I think he might be out.
6: Yeah.
0: Now, he swung around it. He got the left arm around. But in that look, from what we were seeing, it looked like the glove got either his chest or his stomach.
6: Yeah.
0: But it's going to be a timing issue as well of, you know, we saw it from a third base camera. We'll see if there's another angle that gives a better impression. But the call on the field, which you, of course you have to remember, is that the runner was safe. That was still a pretty slick play.
6: Yeah, there wasn't, and if you look at Coach Hill, there wasn't a stop sign, but he wasn't waving him
0: right
6: either.
0: Let's see, we're watching a slow-mo. You know what, it might be that the tag was actually on his knee.
6: Yep.
0: Before his left knee, before he hit the bag. I think that looks a lot more conclusive. So, but they've got to have probably at least another good look. Because the one thing about that view we were watching from the first base side, you can't see where the hand near the base is. And so you got to have another good look at it. As the door is open, right by where the replay booth is, the umpires come out.
4: And we'll get an announcement from Matt McMahon here in a moment. Well, let's see if it works.
15: After review, the call is overturned. Runner's out.
4: All right, so it goes stolen base, and then the runner thrown out. Not really sure what the crowd can do about it. It's on video. No runs, one hit, no errors, and nobody left on base. We'll go to the fifth. Hawaii leads 2-1. 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
4: Hawaii has a 2-1 lead as we head to the fifth inning from Les Murakami Stadium. Hey, Keely Robello has settled down. He has retired 11 consecutive hitters. Hawaii has been helped by Monalau Kong, RBI single in the first. Tate Shimao's solo home run to start the third. And Robello wants to continue his work as he'll face the bottom three in the Highlander lineup. Robert Pitts to start. Flight out to right back in the second inning. UCR with just two hits tonight, three hits in the series. And first offering waved at and missed. Nice curveball over the inner corner for strike one. We were talking earlier about fields that have turf or don't have turf in the Big West. Well, in the Mountain West, you mentioned Nevada, who will be in the Mountain West, and Nevada indeed does. 0-1 hit through, base hit through the five hole in the left field. So Pitts gets on base, and that ends the stretch for Robello of 11 straight set down. And the tying run is at first here in the fifth inning. At Peckhole Field.
6: Piccoli.
4: Oh, is it Piccoli?
6: Piccoli.
4: I guess
6: field.
4: I will learn that.
6: You'll
4: now
6: learn
4: going
6: that.
4: Into the Mountain West.
6: Yep.
4: It was built in 1988. Here is Tyler Gordon, flied out to center. You may get snow in April. Thanks. Pitch, bunt shown, push down the third baseline. That will turn foul about two-thirds of the way up. I have never been in snow. So,
6: really?
4: Yeah, really.
6: Wow.
4: Yeah. Yes, I'm sheltered. You can say that too. But, I mean, maybe I might get to see that for the first time. I mean, there, UNLV's coming here.
6: True, yep.
4: No, I beg your pardon. Hawaii's going to UNLV and to Nevada next year.
6: Okay.
4: Fresno State has turf, but they're going over to the Pac-12. But Hawaii will see Fresno State in the next couple of years. There's a home-and-home schedule with them as they throw over to first. And back in is Pitts, who's got a team-best 9 stolen bases this year. He's 9 for 12.
6: Yeah, look to see Pitts be on the move or Riverside putting something on.
4: And they throw again to first, and he just got back. Ziegler Damol walking off, thinking he knew that was really close. And looking at the replay of that, it was very close. Bunt again shown by Gordon. Pitch from Robello. It's a pitch out. And they won't throw over to first. Count one ball and one strike. Part of why they didn't throw over to first was that Ziegler Nomoa was playing in to protect the bunt, so there was nowhere to throw to kind of backdoor the runner. Gordon squares, they throw to first again, this time no tag on Pitts. One of the best stolen base guys in the Big West last year. kind of behind his pace from a year ago. Gordon shows bunt again. Robello to the plate, pulls back the bat, and takes high and outside. Two balls and a strike. First real stress here in a little while for Robello, just because you've got the speedy base runner at first, who represents the tying run, and the fact that you've got Gordon squaring the bunt, you got to think about what they're trying to put on here. Again, they throw to first, and again, Pitts back in. Two balls, one strike. Nobody out, runner on here in the top of the fifth. Another throw, and again, Pitts is back. You do have to pay attention to him, and that's what Hawaii's doing.
19: Gotta pay attention to him because he just might all right try and steal second base.
4: Gordon hasn't squared yet. Now does. Robello's 2-1. Bat pulled back and it's outside. 3-1.
19: And Riverside and putting themselves some pressure on
4: Robello.
19: And
4: here comes Rich Hill.
19: Okay.
4: A mid-count visit. This feels like one of those between-the-years visits just because you know he's squaring, and it's almost like you're trying to pitch around Gordon as he's showing bunt, like you're trying to avoid him. When you've got a man on base, that seems to take your attention away from the zone.
19: Yeah, and again, Gordon, not a guy you necessarily want to pitch around.
4: I mean, he's a 218 hitter.
19: Yep. It's more or less one of those visits to remind him, hey, man, just go right after him.
4: And to your point, I mean, this is not a team that offensively has done well this weekend, has not done well in general. Trust your defense and trust your stuff. It's the fifth inning. It's not the eighth.
19: Yep.
4: Robello so far tonight, a strikeout and a walk. He's allowed a run on three hits. Count is 3-1 as the mound visit is wrapped up. Let's see what they do here. First with Pitts. Decent lead. Gordon does not square. He swings and misses on one down in the zone, and the count's full. 3-2. That's awfully odd.
19: Yep.
4: Thinking, of course, he's going to throw a strike, so you try to ambush one. It didn't work. Runner goes. 3-2. Swung on a miss. Redding's throw to the shortstop. Takata, the tag. He's out. A strike him out, thrown out, double play, and the Highlanders squander an opportunity to start the fifth inning.
19: That is a huge, huge double play right there for Hawaii. I mean, in all honesty, letting Hawaii off the hook there.
4: Absolutely. So two away, nobody on. 2-1 here in the top of the fifth. And now David Whittle, who grounded out to first back in the second inning.
19: And kudos to Takata to not panic after not getting him off of the first tag.
4: Pitch from Robello is outside and low. One ball, no strikes. And the throw from Redding led him to the runner.
19: Yeah.
4: It wasn't the best throw, but it was the best on target you could make it. One oh from Robello. Fastball, late swing, and it's rolled up the line foul to the right. Count one ball and one strike.
19: Fastball just right off the hands.
4: Staying in that high 80s, low 90s range with his fastball. He was consistently in that 91, 92. I think he may have hit 93 last weekend in Corvallis.
19: Yep. The fastball at times will tick up to 93, 94.
4: 1-1. Fastball popped in on his hands, and that will float back foul to the netting. And it's 1-2.
19: And the tough thing about Robello, right, is because it sinks, right, that ball looks like it starts over the outside corner, and then all of a sudden, because of the velocity, it's just ramming on your hands.
4: 1-2 from the right-hander. It's a curveball down and away. Two balls, two strikes.
19: UC Riverside stranded two base runners in the first inning. None since. 2-2. Breaking ball. Swing and a miss. Strike three. So after the leadoff single, that runner caught stealing. Robello strikes out the next two, and the inning comes to an end. No runs, one hit, no errors, and no one left. We are halfway through. A 2-1 Hawaii lead on UC Riverside. This is Hawaii Baseball on the new 1420 Hawaii's News and Sports.
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19: Go to the bottom of the fifth, Hawaii leading UC Riverside 2-1, looking to clinch a series win after winning yesterday 1-0. While we have a moment, let's pause 10 seconds for station ID. 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Harrison Kuroda, Josh Pacheco from the Robs Leahy Press Box here at Les Murakami Stadium. Two runs, five hits, no errors for Hawaii. One run, three hits, one error for UC Riverside as Kamada Nahaku will lead off the fifth for UH. A walk and a pop-up. He is 0-1. And the first pitch from Matthew O'Brien misses outside, 1-0.
22: I think you were kind of talking about this yesterday. The catcher, Whittle, has like a white logo or something in the back of his glove, and I'm always seeing that ball is popping out the back of his glove.
19: It is just throwing me off all weekend. Next pitch down low. Two balls, no strikes. It almost looks like it's like patting on his thumb.
22: Yeah.
19: But it looks like a baseball. 2-0. Fastball. Just a bit high. 3-0.
22: Just a bit high with air quotes?
19: Yeah. Maybe a little outside. But I wonder if that glove can throw off the home plate umpire, too. 3-0 taking right down the middle, strike one. 3-1 to Nahaku. Tate Shimao, Ben Ziegler, Nomoa to follow here in the inning. Sellout crowd tonight. We had a sellout last night, we found out, after the game was over. 3-1 is upstairs, and the Haku will walk. And that will bring up Shimao, who homered back in the third inning. He's 1-1. Tickets issued last night, 4,342. This was a sellout that was announced, I think, a little over a week ago.
22: Yep.
19: And we learned this morning that tomorrow is also a sellout.
22: Why not?
19: Yeah. Hawaii fans know the stakes. They know the competitiveness of this team. And they are all here for it. So here's Shimao. Homered to left back in the third inning. But he's showing bunts. Pulls the bat back and takes strike one. Knee high. Make you think about it after.
22: Yep.
19: Launching one over the left field fence. The Haku, one of the best base stealers in the conference. Decent lead off of first. Actually, a pretty good lead off of first. 0-1. Shimao not squaring. Takes a breaking ball down in the carpet. Count one ball and one strike.
22: That was a good read by Nahaku over there at first base, seeing the ball all the way down and that ball not getting away where he could advance.
0: edging out that lead a little bit more. Leaning, not going, 1-1, Shimao yanks it foul down the right field line and right

0: one thing, because of the proximity of the higher stands here down low, you miss one, that will immediately go down. And the lower level fans don't get a lot of souvenirs because of the netting that covers them. So that's a lot of times their only way. 1-2 pitch to Shimao. Swings, rips one deep down the left field line. This is trouble. This is foul. It is right off the middle of the H logo on the wall in foul territory, deep out to left.
1: When things are going good, they're going good. I mean, even Tate Shimao's foul balls are loud.
0: I mean, that was perfectly in the middle of the bridge of the H. Like there was a target there.
1: Of course.
0: One ball, two strikes. Here to Shimao. 2-1 Hawaii lead. Bottom of inning number 5. O'Brien looks over at first. Now we'll throw there, and Nahaku gets back without a tag.
1: And sometimes as a pitcher, even with those, right, like, you know, this guy at the plate got you in his last at bat. He's hammered a foul ball off of you that's an absolute missile. And so sometimes you get this feeling of, like, I can't get this guy to miss anything.
0: Another throw to first, and back in is Nahaku. I mean, you think of O'Brien's night in general. I mean, this has been kind of like a, how would I put it? A boxer who is the underdog.
1: Yep.
0: Runner goes, 1-2, in on the hands and foul back. He's the underdog. He's taken a few punches. He's managed to get a couple of jabs here and there.
1: Yep.
0: But is in round number 5 and is probably staring a 2-round deficit.
1: Yep.
0: Actually, no. He's been in a deficit all 5 rounds, if we're being honest, against Robello. 1-2. Breaking ball. Chopped on the ground. Left side. Foul. What's the name of the... are you a boxing guy?
1: A little bit. I'm more of an MMA guy, but...
0: Remember way back in the day, HBO would have... they would go to the scorecard, and they had the guy who would... His name was Larry. I can't remember his last name. But they always went to his line card after every round. 1-2. Shimao spoils this one out of play to the right. And, you know, it's a 10-9 round, usually, right? Round one, or, you know, round one?
1: Who would you give that to? Round one, that's probably one of those rounds that, I mean, technically in boxing, you can give a 10-10.
0: That's okay.
1: So I think you could consider that first inning maybe a tie round.
0: Okay, 10-10. 1-2. Shimao pushes this one into right center. Base hit. Nahaku will stop at second base, and the first two are on here in the bottom of the 5th inning.
1: I think this is the analogy. It's a bit of a back-and-forth boxing match, but on one side, there's a lot of power punches coming their way, and that other guy's just getting out of the way.
0: Out comes Justin Johnson. Actually, I think that's Troy Percival, excuse me, out of the UC Riverside dugout to the right side. All right, I'll do my best. Larry, I forgot his last name, Showbox card.
1: Okay.
0: Yep. I'll say in the first inning, as we got a call to the bullpen, I'll say in the first inning, both took a knockdown, so 9-9.
1: Yep.
0: I would say 10-9 in favor of Robello in round 2. 10-8 in favor of Robello in round 3. 10-9 in favor of Robello in round 4. And right now, I mean, this would be a KO with O'Brien coming out of the game, technically. So UC Riverside goes to the bullpen. I think we now know how the lineup card stacks here in the 5th. We'll tell you about the new pitcher when we return. 2-1 Hawaii, 2 on, nobody out, bottom of the 5th inning. With this pitching change, we'll step aside for a minute. This is Hawaii Baseball, the new 1420, Hawaii's news and sports.
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1: Hi, everybody. McGraw-Milhaven here, host of America at Night. If you missed any portion of the show last week, you know what you missed? Saturday Night Live comedian Rob Schneider. Great character actor John Goodman. We also had the head of Sony Pictures. We did a deep dive into the Gilgo Beach Killer and so much more. We're going to have another exciting week this week coming up where we check in with the news and the news that matters and interesting guests. It's America at Night on the new 1420 Hawaii's News and Sports.
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3: Jaden Guerrero is the new pitcher here for UC Riverside in the bottom of inning number 5. 2-1 Hawaii, your lead. Jaden Guerrero, 3-2 record with a save, a 6.42 earned run average in 33 2/3 innings. Control is the big problem. 20 walks to 10 strikeouts for the right-hander from Pittsburgh, California. At 6 feet tall, he came over from Santa Barbara City College.
4: Yeah, so we kind of saw similar things with Blanchett last night, where you have some swing and miss in the stuff, but you also have some problems throwing strikes at times.
3: The line on Matthew O'Brien, he is responsible for the runners at first and second. So far, 2 runs, 6 hits, 3 walks, no strikeouts, a wild pitch, 79 offerings, 46 for strikes. Here's Ben Ziegler. Nomola takes the slider for a strike on the outer corner. Nothing in one. By the way, thank you for going to Google. The Larry, the guy who you'd go to the boxing card for HBO, Larry Merchant.
4: Yep.
3: How could I forget Larry Merchant?
4: And we were just talking off air. It's really sad that HBO is out of boxing.
3: 0-1, high chopper right side. Second baseman gloves, throws over to first, gets the sure out there. One away, but both base runners will advance. Bonham getting it over to Rivas. And that was not an easy play, playing the high chopper, getting on the low hop with no chance to get it to the shortstop behind him to get the runner at second.
4: And with the runner in your peripheral vision and staying with that.
3: Infield's going to come in here with Manalau Kong at the plate. And it looks like they're going to pitch to Lau Kong. Second and third, one away. 2-1 Hawaii. Lau Kong looking to break it open. Pitch to him. Breaking ball lined over the first baseman in inner right field. The Haku's in. Shimao behind him is going to score as well. A 2-run single for Manalau Kong. He's driven in 3 this evening. Hawaii's on top 4-1.
4: He's driven in 3 this evening and 4 on the weekend so far. I mean, if you don't have Manalau Kong in your lineup, you don't score any runs.
3: That's true. Those runs brought to you by SportsStand Sporting Goods. It's not just sporting goods, it's a way of life. It makes you question the strategy of whether you should have pitched to him or not.
4: Correct.
3: Or try to load the bases and force a double play or a force out. All those runs charge to O'Brien as Jake Redding looks at a strike in the outer corner. So O'Brien, 4 runs, 6 hits, 3 walks, no strikeouts. He is on the hook right now for an L. Redding 0 for 2, a couple of flyouts. Pitch. Breaking ball, chop that will get through in the left field. Lau Kong will go station to station over to second. The inning keeps going as the 8th hit of the evening right there for Hawaii comes from Redding.
4: Yeah, and again, kind of making you second guess that decision to pitch to Lau Kong. And again, Hawaii catching some steam here.
3: This feels like the moment of the game here, especially with UC Riverside's bullpen right now empty, and given that the Highlanders have really had trouble scoring runs, that a big inning here for Hawaii could really cement the way the rest of this game is going to look.
4: Yeah.
3: Gabe Wright 0 for 2 here. Pitch to him, shows bunt, pushes it down third base side, but it's going to go foul real quick halfway up the line.
4: Yeah, Robello had a very economical 68 pitches through his 5 innings of work, so I would assume that you're going to see him for at least another couple.
3: I do see Grant Garmon hanging around in the bullpen, however. But to your point,
4: if Hawaii can play a couple more runs, that will certainly ease the need to have to go to said bullpen.
5: Well, the Riverside does have the top of the lineup with left-handed hitting Gibbs, righty Bonham, and lefty Rivas. So I don't know if it's exactly for that part of the lineup.
4: To me, the way Robello's pitching, he's fine.
5: Yep.
4: Nothing in one. Wright will take a curveball down low. One ball and one strike. Kind of like a couple of weeks, even last weekend against Oregon State, where Hawaii didn't need its best arms out of the bullpen with the exception of Soto until Sunday. Right. I would say the same thing potentially could line up here. 1-1, runner from second goes, and Wright lines it back foul. And I'm wondering, because I'm looking at Coach Hill, yep, looking down over at Redding at first, did someone miss a sign?
5: I think so.
4: Because I don't think it's normal that Mauna Lau Kong is running on a straight steal. It's one ball and two strikes. There are certain tells. A stare and then a slight turn of the head to the right.
5: Turn of the head and the lean back.
4: 1-2. Slider misses outside from Jaden Guerrero. Count two balls and two strikes. We've gotten to know Coach Hill well enough. We can read body language.
5: Yep.
4: And if we can read body language, his players certainly can read body language.
5: Yes.
4: Two and two. Pitch. Fastball just in tight. And the count now fills up. Three balls, two strikes to right. One out here in the inning. Hawaii leading 4-1.
5: And if Hawaii can keep passing the baton, that could be huge here because you can get full base. And Evan Robecki has been really, really close, sending two balls into the deep part of the outfield.
4: Runners thought about going right, drives this out to right field, but it's right at the right fielder, Scott, who makes the catch. Lau Kong tagging up from second. Throw into the infield is cut off, and Lau Kong will tag up to third.
5: I love that from the big freshman.
4: It also makes me worry a little bit. We got runners at the corners now with two away. And here is Evan Robecki, a fly out to left, a fly out to center. Robecki's 0 for 2. Two runs here in the fifth inning. They're actually going to call back Robecki.
5: Nishida. Oh, no, excuse me, Hoffman.
4: Yeah, Nishida we're not expecting to play. He's dealing with a sore hand after Wednesday night.
5: That's right.
4: He was out yesterday. Kind of day-to-day. May see him tomorrow. We'll see. But you're right, they will call on Josh Martin here out of the dugout in this in-game adjustment brought to you by Lex Brody's Tire Company. 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So that will likely mean, as we get an offensive timeout and Dave McCama joins Martin and on-deck killer hitter Taylor Takata, likely means Martin stays at the game, goes into first, Ben Ziegler and Namoa goes into the outfield. Either left or right. We'll see what they do with Gabe Wright at that point. But now that you see a right-handed hitter out there, Coach Hill will likely have a little bit to do with overhauling this lineup. But Nishida being hurt with that hand issue certainly does throw a little bit of a wrinkle, because he would be one of those guys, to your point earlier, that you would use.
5: Second baseman Bonham for Riverside is going to play in shallow right.
4: Pitch, Martin takes low. Good block in the turf by the catcher Whittle. One ball, no strikes.
5: And no win to speak of here.
4: That's the first time it's kind of been dead.
5: Yep.
4: We're supposed to get wind gusts in portions of this night up to 20 miles an hour. 1-0. Big cut and a miss by Martin. One ball, one strike. He was the last guy taking hacks in batting practice earlier, and so he was taking some good swings. They were almost kind of daring him a little bit. They're almost kind of daring him a little bit to get it over the wall, and he just missed.
3: 1-1. Martin drives this to right center field, but coming over to his left is the center fielder Pitts, who makes the catch and ends the inning. But Hawaii does get two in the inning, both off the bat of Mana Lau Kong and an RBI single. Two runs come in on three hits, no errors, and two base runners left. We'll head to the sixth. It's 4-1. Rainbow Warriors ahead. This is Hawaii Baseball on the new 1420, Hawaii's News and Sports.
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3: Four to one lead for Hawaii as we go to inning number six from Les Murakami Stadium. 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Akili Robello is back out there as we tell you about some of the defensive changes. Josh Martin does indeed stay in the game. He is at first base. Ben Ziegler Namoa will go from first base to left field, which means Gabe Wright will stay in right. David Gibbs will start off the top of the sixth for UC Riverside. Gibbs 0 for 2, a strikeout and a flyout to left. Important hitters here at the top of the lineup for Robello to get as Gibbs drives the first pitch out of play to the left foul. Want to shout out, by the way, former Hawaii baseball star Howard Dyshefsky. He was on the call of the men's volleyball regional final earlier today on ESPN+.
5: So Dash, just like riding a bike.
3: I know. Next pitch. That is swung on a miss, strike two. Got to listen to Tiff a little bit on radio, then while sitting here in the booth, watching Howard and Ryan Kalesuji. That was a lot of fun. 0-2. Swing and a fly ball hit out to right center and carrying. Nahaku, the center fielder, back at the track. He makes the catch. Right in front of the mural of Derek Tatsuno. Out in right center for the first out.
5: Yeah, that ball just kind of kept carrying out there in the right center field gap. And so good on Nahaku to really play that well out of there in the gap.
3: I use Dash's name to lead to men's volleyball, to lead to a reminder to next week, Hawaii Long Beach State round four on the season next
5: That's
3: Saturday
5: right.
3: in the national semifinals. Lucas Bonham will swing and miss on a first pitch offering from Robello, strike one. Bonham walked and grounded out. He's 0-for-1. Time to be determined, either 12:30 or 3:30 next Saturday out at Poly Pavilion. 0-1. Fastball, that's a bit high. 1-1. And then it's UC Irvine and Ball State, the other semifinal next Saturday. So we will be on the new 1420 Hawaii's News and Sports for that baseball matchup against UC Davis. There's strike two on the outside corner, one ball and two strikes.
5: The baseball Bows saw Ball State in week three.
3: That's right.
5: This season.
3: 1-2. Yeah, skied out of play to the right. Still 1-2. Apparently there are some people who think we are the PA announcers tonight.
5: Yep.
3: We've already had a birthday shout out. We've had a shout out to the Wolfpack baseball team.
5: Yep.
3: And then the last half inning, somebody came over and showed us a credit card.
5: Yeah, trying to
3: get somebody's attention. Yeah. And somebody lost their credit card. I didn't take notes, so I don't know whose credit card it is. But if you're listening, and it might be yours, don't come to us. Go next door. As Bonham strikes out on a pitch on the outer half, two away.
5: Or go to the first aid center on the bottom concourse. I think that's where the lost
3: found. What is
5: found
3: first aid going to do?
5: You can't treat
3: a lost credit card with a Band-Aid.
5: Well, just go down to the main concourse and figure it out.
3: Two away, nobody on. You're in the top of the sixth. Here's Andrew Rivas. Singled in the first, grounded out to second in the third. Left-handed hitter, pitch to Rivas, is taking it right down the middle of the plate for strike one. It would be really like in the arena, they have the right in the entrance of gate A, I think it is,
5: yeah.
3: Gate A or gate B, you have the booth right next to the gate. If you have any questions, 0-1, curveball down and in. One ball and one strike to Rivas.
5: Or if you have a lost credit card here, send it to the ticket booth.
3: There you go. Well, it means you have to walk outside.
5: Yeah.
3: Basically, don't lose your credit card.
5: Or find a green shirt with one of the ushers or one of the...
3: 1-1, swing and a miss, 1-2. Look down on him. One knee to make that swing. Although, I shouldn't talk because I lost half my keys earlier in the week. I am the last person to judge anybody losing anything. She now moves over to the right side. Gets to the three-man shift. 1-2 to Rivas. Swing on that strike three. Robello in a groove. That is strikeout number five for the right-hander. And another 1-2-3 frame. We'll go to the bottom of the sixth inning. It's a 4-1 Hawaii lead on UC Riverside. This is Hawaii Baseball, the new 1420 Hawaii's News and Sports.
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3: Four to one, Hawaii ahead of UC Riverside as we go to the bottom of inning number six. Halen Jaden Guerrero back out there for UCR, trying to stay in the conference race. Starting to slip a little farther behind. They've lost three consecutive conference games. 9-13 coming in tied with Cal State Bakersfield, who dropped a game earlier today. Got UC Davis starting to make their way up. As we're watching right now, was a very close photo finish in the crayon race that they had out in the outfield between innings. It was Kentucky Derby-esque. Which, if you watched, it was a finish by a nose. And this one was by the finish of an edge of a crayon. Taylor Takata will hit from the left side now, the switch hitter. To face Jaden Guerrero. Takata 0-2.
5: Speaking of the Kentucky Derby, the first sport to be credited with doping is horse racing.
3: That's a random place to go with that. First pitch fouled back by Takata.
5: It was just because I watched a documentary on doping in sports recently, and so that's kind of universally, horse racing is kind of known as the first sport to have doping.
3: 0-1, Takata lines this one into the second level. Oh, what a catch. got a guy with a glove, lower level G, that low section, just backhanded it with his glove. That was sweet. Nicely done. We have to wait for the question that I was about to ask you, by the way. 0-2, breaking ball, line foul, the left field line. So let me ask you, what led you to watching a documentary on doping?
11: Because there's a really good YouTube channel called Baseball Doesn't Exist. And it was highlighting the steroid era in Major League Baseball.
3: 0-2, fastball misses high, count 1-2.
11: So yes, I am a nerd.
3: No, it's not that. It's just there's just some things that sometimes you just don't expect to hear. That's one. 1-2. Takata, high chopper. Off the mound, Jaden Guerrero. Gloves, hurries to first, throws it offline. Credit Rivas, the first baseman, had to kind of dive toward the infield side of first. And it's a good thing that he did, because if he didn't get that, that goes into foul ground, and Takata's on his way to second.
11: And I was actually really surprised that Guerrero tried to make a play on that. I mean, if it was me, I'd probably just kind of let it come down and just eat it. Just because for what you were saying is that you don't want a chance throwing a triple into right field.
3: I think they'll score that as an infield single, because that was going to be a very difficult play. And here comes Noah Rodriguez, the second baseman. Pair of singles for him. He is 2-for-2. He'll square to bunt out of the right-handed batter's box.
11: They might slash here.
3: Pitch. Runner goes. They indeed do. Swing and a miss. Throw to second. And Takata is out, trying to dance around the tag at second base. Rodriguez tried to swing at a pitch at his eyeballs.
11: Yeah.
3: And then the throw, Takata tried to dance around and got tagged on his belt.
11: Yeah, that was one of those things, kind of unfortunate on both ends. I mean, both players did what they're supposed to do, but you're not really training to swing at curveballs at your eyes.
3: And you're not training to tap dance at second. All under Rodriguez. Bouncer right off the glove of Jaden Guerrero. Tracks it down. Bare hands. Throws to first in time. What an effort by Haylen Jaden Guerrero. Glances off his glove as he tried to swipe it behind his back. Tracked it down in the second base position, was on his knees, threw it to first, and beat Rodriguez by a step.
11: That's gotta be trust in your own abilities to field your position, because again, we saw him make that tough play out by the on the third base side of the mound, and then making a pretty slick play right there off the mound to his left.
3: Top of the order now, Kamada Nahaku, and he looks at ball one. Has walked twice, scored twice, and has popped up to third. 4-1 Hawaii. We're in the bottom of inning number 6. Next pitch from Jaden Guerrero. Way outside and low. Bounces away from Whittle. 2-0. Not a lot of offense, but enough. 9 hits. Hawaii has had a hit in every inning, and I think that's maybe the biggest thing.
11: Yeah.
3: We've seen so many times where Hawaii's offense has been just silent. And last night, they only had 5 hits, scored 1 run. It was silent in the win. Fastball, hardly hard hit to short. Gordon has it, gets it over to first in time. And that ends the inning. Despite the leadoff walk, that man erased. No runs, a hit, no errors, and no one left. We'll move to the 7th. Hawaii leading 4-1. This is Hawaii Baseball on the new 1420, Hawaii's News and Sports.

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2: Hawaii leading 4-1. We move to the seventh inning. Hey, Keely Robello has quietly given himself a quality start. He's allowed a run on three hits. That lone run came back in inning number one. How would you characterize what he has done here in these first six innings?
3: Again, you weren't going to match what Isaiah McDaniel did last night, but here in game number two, I mean, this is still a very, very good showing from the big right-hander from Hilo.
2: And I think guys like Derek Tatsuno, Gerald Ako in attendance, this may not be a 16 or 17 or, in Derek's case, a 20 strikeout effort, but there's a certain grittiness and consistency about what Robello has created here late that I'm sure they can appreciate that too.
3: Well, I think when these guys are in the building, I think Hawaii's like 3-0, right? They were here on the Les Murakami
2: night. That's right.
3: Here, you know, again, Hawaii's winning today. They were here last night.
2: First pitch low to Jaron Sanderson, 1-0.
3: If Hawaii can hang on to this Saturday night game number two, you've got to ask them, hey, what are you doing tomorrow?
2: Get him in the governor's box downstairs. Yeah. 1-0 to Sanderson, swing and a miss. Out in front
3: might be
2: of
3: a little, might be a little trickier for Gerald because he does live on Kauai.
2: Well, that's true.
3: But yeah, I think if Hoy can hang on to it, maybe somebody has to run down real quick and be like, "Hey, I think we got to get you guys here tomorrow."
2: 1-1. Curveball misses inside. Two balls and one strike. Maybe somebody can pay for his change of flight fees.
3: Yeah.
2: Put him up in a hotel. 2-1. Fastball. Sanderson drives this out to center. Moving back is Nahaku. Eases. Makes the catch straight away. One down. Six straight. Set down by the junior Robello. Hawaii's bullpen going to start to loosen up a little bit. That's Grant Garman, who is stretching out. That's also Tsubasa Tomii, who started to loosen last night in the ninth inning. Rich Hill was telling us a story about it during our pregame show, if you missed it, as Isaiah Hernandez swings and bloops the first pitch foul, landing on the turf, third base side. So a 1-0 game, and Coach Hill, just in case, you know, he wanted to get Tomii and Martin Grudzulanic ready, but he said he didn't want Isaiah Magdaleno to know.
3: Yes.
2: And so the plan was, the 0-1 pitch taken outside, the plan was to get him over to the bullpen by going through the locker room.
3: Right.
2: Instead of how you would do it right now is where you go out of the dugout onto the field and then in front of the bullpen door into the bullpen. 1-1. Swing and a bouncing ball to the right. Rodriguez waits for it, picks it up. Second baseman gets it over to Martin at first for the second out. And so he then went to Connor Harrison, who's the graduate assistant helping with pitching. He asked, is it bad luck if you have someone in the bullpen when someone's out there throwing a no-hitter? And he said, it kind of is.
3: Baseball gods are all watching.
2: And so they had him just kind of stay there. Wasn't throwing, but said once the no-hitter was gone, as first pitch strike to Miles Stout, once the no-hitter would be gone, they'd have to get hot real quick. But they tried to do it in a way that was a little sneaky, just because it was a 1-0 game.
3: Well, I think the way you got to play that is you got to do that between innings.
2: 0-1, swing and a miss. Curveball running down and away. Strike two to Scott.
3: You got
2: to
3: do it between innings, and you got to get said relievers starting to throw in the bottom of the inning. If he's going back out for the top, get those guys throwing in the bottom and then shut it down.
2: 0-2, swing, and that one waved at foul left side.
3: Because at this point in the season, right, you're built up to the point where it shouldn't take you more than 12 to 15 throws to kind of get yourself dialed in, right? And so just got to get yourself to that point, get yourself stretched out and warm, and then once you lose it, then you're about 10 pitches away.
2: Two strike count. Robello, pitch number 91. Here it is. Swing and a bouncer to the left. Shimal has it. The third baseman gets it across to first. Just in time to beat Scott. And the inning is over. Another 1-2-3 frame for Hakili Robello. It's time for the seventh inning stretch. Brought to you by Fantastic Sam's Cut and Color. Hawaii leads 4-1. 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
2: Bottom seven, Hawaii leading 4-1 on UC Riverside. Hailing Jaden Guerrero. Get another inning of work here for UCR. Trying to hold things together, and so far, while it is a 4-1 game, I mean, Matthew O'Brien had to grit through four innings. Jaden Guerrero has been fine, is not allowed a run on his ledger in two innings of work. He'll face Shimal, Ziegler, Nomoa, and Lau Kong, 2, 3, and 4 in the Hawaii order.
5: And Guerrero's a guy that can give you some run. He can give you some length out of the bullpen. So, yeah, I think it might be his game.
2: Yeah, you got some guys that are standing around in the bullpen, but, you know, in a late game, it's a three-run game. This is still a tight game that you got no one going. Pitch to Shimal. Big swing and a miss. Curveball running in on his hand. Strike one. But this on the other side, you look from Hawaii's perspective, you would imagine you see Brody Martin Grudzielanik at some point here. He is Hawaii's closer. Next pitch, bunt shown, fastball taken outside, one ball, one strike, or
6: closer slash Sunday starter.
2: Yeah, depending on whether they use him on the Friday or Saturday. He did get a little warm last night.
6: Yep.
2: And I think his usage tonight determines his usage tomorrow. 1-1, curveball, Shimal, one hop backhand, it's short by Gordon, gets it across to first, but the first baseman, Rivas, couldn't catch it. Let's see how they're going to score that. It's going to be an infield single on a really tough play by Gordon. Rivas just couldn't catch the backhand, and Shimal's on base.
6: I mean, Shimal so far tonight just hammering balls.
2: I mean, that's his third hit. A solo homer in the third, two singles. He's also walked. He's been on base four times. And here's Ben Ziegler Nomoa, who's got a single and a stolen base. I mean, the usage of the bullpen could be simplified if Hawaii can get a run here in this inning.
6: Yep.
2: And then you probably could say you bring back Robello for the eighth. Runner doesn't go, and this ball driven deep out to right field. Scott going back to the track, to the wall, top of the wall. Shimal's heading for third. He will get there. Ziegler Nomoa held to a wall ball single out in right. Runners at the corners now with nobody out.
6: Yeah, and it's one of those plays where you can't run off the runner that's in front of you, so no fault to Ben right there.
2: So big moment here for Manalau Kong. And a chance to break this thing open. 4-1, bottom seven.
6: I mean, at this point, I mean, I know you have runners on first and third, but I think you entertain the idea of maybe just putting on Lau Kong.
2: Kind of like learning your lesson
3: from the last time where he didn't with first base open, and he ends up with a two-run single. He's driven in three tonight. Two for three is Lau Kong. Pitch from Jaden Guerrero. Lau Kong takes a fastball right over the middle of the plate. Nothing in one. I guess you feel like if you can turn a double play, you feel okay.
6: I don't know, man.
3: 0-1 swings, lines this one foul up the right field line. It's 0-2. Yeah, I mean, the contact he's making is very good.
6: It's solid. It's on time. The approach has been phenomenal the last month.
3: Six RBI in his last nine games, including tonight. Two-strike count, pitch, breaking ball, spoiled back to the screen, foul. Hawaii bullpen has certainly quieted down now. Shimao off of third, Ziegler Nomoa's at first base. Two-strike pitch, runs high and inside with a fastball. One ball, two strikes. Had sellouts, not just for baseball tonight, but men's volleyball. Earlier tonight, that's ticketed over 14,000 people on campus. Pitch, fastball driven out to right field. Moving back is Scott. He will make the catch, but Shimao will tag up from third and score. Sac fly RBI for Lau Kong. That's now four RBI for the former Iolani Raider. It's 5-1 Bows here in the bottom of the seventh.
6: And even with that one, that ball was still a laser beam out to right field.
3: That run scored, brought to you by Sportsdance Sporting Goods. It's not just sporting goods, it's a way of life. RBI number 11 on the year. Ziegler Nomoa still at first, one out. Now Jake Redding, who singled his last time. Redding is 1-for-3. 5-1 Hawaii, bottom seven. Pitch to Redding. Takes on the outside corner, strike one.
6: Really good fastball on the outside corner right there from Guerrero.
3: Hawaii with 11 hits on the night. After the five hit effort last night. 0-1. Fastball, Redding snaps it through the right side, a base hit. Ziegler Nomoa turns around second, heading for third. Here comes the throw from the right fielder, Scott. It is offline, and Ziegler Nomoa is safe. Getting into second on the throw is Redding, and Hawaii keeps the pressure going. Runners at second and third, now with one out.
6: And that was a slick slide right there from Ziegler Nomoa, because, I mean, he went outside of the base side and rolled away from the third baseman, Sanderson, trying to apply the tag.
3: And that was a really solid throw by Scott. If that was just a little more straight, that has an opportunity to get Ziegler Nomoa as we get a mound visit here. There is a man warming up in the UC Riverside bullpen, but this is not Troy Percival going to the bullpen. This is Troy Percival using the mound visit to tell the bullpen to get ready.
6: Yeah, and that's Marco DiGirolamo. Right-hander,
3: a senior who's already pitched in 27 appearances this year.
6: And interesting, he's listed as a switch hitter as well.
3: Yeah, you got a couple of two-way guys that are on this team. This is why he uses an offensive timeout. I mean, this is, I think, in all intents and purposes for UC Riverside, this is the game.
6: Yep, I believe.
3: As the infield's coming in, home plate umpire John Mattson talking to the pitcher real quick. And here comes Gabe Wright. 0-for-3, flying out to right his last time. And it would not surprise me whatsoever.
6: Hold on. I think we're both thinking the same thing.
3: Yeah.
6: Suicide squeeze.
3: Yeah, well, the infield is in, which might make that a little difficult. Pitch to right, checks his swing, curveball down and away, one ball, no strikes. Ziegler Nomoa at third, Redding at second, one out in the inning.
6: Sorry, was that what you were thinking?
3: It was. Well, I wasn't necessarily thinking suicide squeeze. I was thinking at least a squeeze. 1-0, and that's going to run in and hit him. Curveball that got him a
2: on the left side of his body. The bases are now loaded.
3: And that puts so much more pressure here on the Riverside defense.
2: With the left-handed hitting Josh Martin coming up,
3: who did fly out in the fifth inning.
2: The question is DiGirolamo ready? Well, he better be, because Troy Percival, the pitching coach for UC Riverside, is going to come out and make the call to the bullpen. So, Jaden Guerrero gave him as much as he could, but he goes with 2 1/3 innings, runs into a little bit of trouble, and the Highlanders, in now a very important situation in this game, will go to the bullpen. It will be the right-hander, DiGirolamo, who will enter the game. A 5-1 Hawaii lead with the bases loaded and one out in the bottom of the seventh. With this pitching change, we'll step aside for a minute. 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

0: Hey everybody, McGraw-Milhaven here, host of America at Night. If you missed any portion of the show last week, you know what you missed? Saturday Night Live comedian Rob Schneider, great character actor John Goodman. We also had the head of Sony Pictures. We did a deep dive into the Gilgo Beach Killer and so much more. We're going to have another exciting week this week coming up where we check in with the news and the news that matters and interesting guests. It's America at Night on the new 1420, Hawaii's News and Sports.
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2: Right-hander Marco DiGirolamo is the new pitcher for UC Riverside. Making his 28th appearance, he is 1-1 with a 4.56 earned run average in 23 and two-thirds innings. Pitched on Tuesday against California Baptist, struck out a pair in an inning. They've got a couple of guys who they've used over 20 times this year. He is their oft-used reliever. And he comes in at a big spot. Bases loaded, one out, bottom seven. A run already in on a sac fly RBI for Manalau Kong. Ziegler Namoah at third, Redding at second, Wright at first. Josh Martin flied out to center his first time up. He's 0 for 1. Pitch to him, a liner right back up the middle, base hit. Ziegler Namoah in. Everybody else stops at the next base. It is 6-1 Hawaii on the first swing from Martin to extend the lead.
3: You know, and usually, you know, the pitcher that's on the mound for the Highlanders is a bit of a side armor guy, and usually those types of pitchers aren't going to match well against opposite-handed hitters.
2: That run brought to you by SportsStand Sporting Goods. It's not just sporting goods, it's a way of life. Seventh run driven in for Martin on the year. Bases are still full. And now Taylor Takata, who singled and was caught stealing back in the sixth. He's 1 for 3. Switch hitter batting from the left side. Pitch to Takata as a slider outside, 1-0. That run charged to Jaden Guerrero. Two runs on his ledger, and he is responsible for the runners at second and third. 1-0 count, next pitch. Breaking ball, Takata into shallow left field. That's a fair ball inside the line, and will turn into the corner. It scores one, it scores right. Here comes Martin around third, scores on a three-run double, and Takata breaks this wide open. It is 8-1 Hawaii. Takata clears the bases with a double here with one out.
3: And you've got to love the production in the last few innings from the bottom third of the Hawaii lineup.
2: That extra base hit brought to you by Hawaii USA Federal Credit Union, proud corporate partner of University of Hawaii Athletics. That closes the book now on Jaden Guerrero. Four runs, six hits, a hit by pitch. And now Noah Rodriguez, runner at second, one away. He takes outside and high, 1-0. And now I look at the Hawaii bullpen, and instead of seeing guys like Garmin and Tomii, look who's starting Valdez to stretch, Valdez. Yep. And I think that's Inoue as well.
3: You can tell with Brian Inoue because he wears those half up, half down stirrups.
2: 1-0. Curveball low and outside, 2-0 the count. One thing that you don't often see, but look at Hawaii's line. The Bows have not struck out tonight. Walked three times, a hit batter, but zero strikeouts. Good things can happen when you put the ball in play. Next pitch low and outside, it's 3-0 as we start to see a little bit of a brief dusting of the Manoa mist here. Coming across left to right. 3-0, and Rodriguez taking all the way, a strike on the inner half, 3-1. And UC Riverside's going to get a lefty up and loosening now in the bullpen. Hawaii has played in five here in the seventh. 3-1. That's a nice-looking slider over the bottom part of the strike zone, count now 3-2.
3: Yeah, kind of a frisbee breaking ball from that 3 o'clock arm slot. 73 mile an hour breaking ball.
2: On deck, Kamana Nahaku, who would be the ninth man to hit here in the inning. 3-2. outside in low ball four. The last five have reached base. And still only one out. So Takata at second, Rodriguez at first. Here's Nahaku, who has walked twice, is 0 for 2. This makes, I think now Sunday, I think now a almost foregone conclusion that unless something happens with UC Riverside in these next couple of innings, Brody Martin Grudzielak will probably start Sunday. Slider missing into Nahaku 1-0. I don't think you're going to want to use him here at this game at this stage.
4: No, and then you've got a full complement of bullpen arms for game number three, going for a sweep.
2: 1-0. Curveball down and away. Two balls, no strikes. And you probably imagine Robello to at least start the eighth and see how he goes
4: yep.
2: there. He's at 91 pitches. And if he can give you eight innings, I mean, you are going to be thrilled with that.
4: I mean, think about it, right? It's that whenever you have a series that you have two pitchers covering 17 innings, that is a huge, huge benefit for that third game.
2: Infield getting together here to try to get DeGirolamo on track. He has not recorded an out since coming in. A single, a double, a walk. Nine-1 Hawaii, bottom of the seventh. Right-hander ready, delivers. Nice looking slider on the inside corner. Count, two balls, one strike. Highlanders in the eighth are on the bottom three. Pitts, Gordon, and Whittle. 2-1. Slider outside. 3-1. He's one pitch away from loading the bases.
4: And that's freshman Justin Dugan getting hot for the Highlanders right now.
2: That, I think, also tells you everything you need to know yep. about where this game is for the Highlanders. 3-1 is hit to third. Played on two hops. Throw to second for one. On to first is not in time. So we'll go fielder's choice 5-4. Nahaku at first. Takata over to third. Hawaii is batted around, and it'll be Shimao coming up here. He singled and scored to start the inning. Should and credit real briefly the first baseman Rivas, because that ball was a little wide of first and kind of bounced to him. If that got away, Takata scores.
4: Oh, no doubt. But again, not the guy you want to see here.
2: No.
4: Trying to get yourself out of an inning with men on first and third.
2: Two singles, a home run, and a walk. He has scored three times. Shimao 3-for-3. 9-1 Hawaii, bottom of the seventh. Pitch to Shimao. Takes down and outside. Breaking ball missing, 1-0. Hawaii has out-hit UC Riverside in this series 19-4.
4: Sheesh.
2: UCR is only at three hits tonight. Next pitch. Shimao driving this one down the right field line. That's heading for the Heineken hangout. It's a foul ball. One ball and one strike. A lot of these fans still here. I'm kind of wondering how many decided, hey, we parked on Upper Campus. Let's make the walk up now before it's too late.
4: You might be right.
2: Given that that's what the only option was for a lot of fans coming here to the ballpark if you didn't go to volleyball. 1-1. Shimao muscles this one on the ground. Foul right in front of the first base dugout. 1-2.
4: That's a pretty tough pitch right there to fall off from Tate.
2: Hawaii closing in on a yet another series win. And you made a point before this game, as the pitch is outside, runner from first on the move, and they're going to give him second base. Hawaii was clearly trying to put on play, I think, to try to get Takata home from third. And they were not, UC Riverside was not going to bite.
4: And that's an easy 16th bag for come on Nahaku here.
2: That stolen base brought to you by Hele Gas, Hele On. 2-2, slider. She now fouls it back. So back to what you were saying, it was a good reminder. The win yesterday got Hawaii to 500 in conference for the first time this season.
4: Yep.
2: Because you remember, Hawaii started 0-4.
4: Yeah, 0-4, that's right.
2: The sweep at sweep at home to Cal Poly, lost the first game to Long Beach State on the road. 2-2, swing and a miss, strike three. Big swing and a slider up and in. Chimal strikes out, and the inning is over. Hawaii scores five in the seventh inning on five hits, no errors, and two base runners left. We'll head to the eighth. It is Hawaii 9, UC Riverside 1. This is Hawaii Baseball on the new 1420, Hawaii's News and Sports.
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2: Harrison Kuroda, Josh Pacheco from the Robs Leahy Press Box at Les Murakami Stadium. 9 runs, 14 hits, no errors for Hawaii. UC Riverside 1-3-1. And hey, Keely Robello is indeed out there here for the eighth inning. Facing Robert Pitts, Robello has set down 8 in a row. And the first pitch to Pitts is waved at and fouled off the third base side, 0-1. Pitts 1-for-2, singled back in the fifth inning. I see Ryan Inouye waiting to be told to refire in the bullpen. 0-1. Check swing on a pitch down and away. Did not go on appeal to Brian Klein at first. 1-1.
4: That was borderline as far as the check swing.
2: I agree. John Mattson's our home plate umpire. Brian Klein at first. Devin Shahab at second. Crew chief Matt McMahon working at third. 1-1. And Pitts holds up. Breaking ball down at outside. 2-1. While Hawaii's on the road, the Wally Onamine Foundation, HHSA,

0: the top of the eighth. Chapman, a junior from San Diego. And there's a strike. At one point was at San Diego State, hitting 255, a home run, 13 RBI. Next pitch. Fastball, bouncer to first. Picked up on two hops by Martin. He'll run over to first base and record the out. Two away here in the eighth.
1: And again, another real, real good sinking fastball in the outside corner from Robello, getting weak contact for out number two.
0: At this point, as we'll see another pinch hitter, it's going to be, it's 36. That's Esteban Sepulveda, who will hit for David Whittle. At this point, I mean, he's working quickly through this inning. Why not let him go back out for the ninth?
1: I would totally agree with that notion.
0: First pitch to the right-handed hitting Sepulveda is driven out of play to the right, 0-1. Saw Sepulveda yesterday. There was a nice play in the seats out there on the right side. We've had a few good plays tonight. Sepulveda hitting 273. With a home run and 12 RBI. Another young fan with a glove. 0-1. Fastball right down the middle of the plate, strike two. Robello has found the zone yet again. 10 straights retired. He's looking to make it 11. And two, the right-hander delivers. And it's fouled back.
1: Tried to elevate the fastball out of the zone, but Sepulveda doing a good job getting some barrel on that.
0: That was pitch number 100 from Robello. But does not look like he's worn.
1: No, very non-stressful at all.
0: 0-2. And it's a curveball down and away. One ball, two strikes. But you are seeing just, you know, guys milling around anyway, just in case. I think you wouldn't mind if you know he got an inning or you get someone a chance, but I think you'd love for this crowd to get behind Robello. Count 1-2. The righty rocks and fires. Swing, a chopper to third. That's going foul before Shimao could get there. Sepulveda staying alive in the count. He was 0-2 yesterday, struck out in both of those at-bats. So UC Riverside offense looked like in that very first inning that they would be a lot more competitive offensively. Yep. Brought in a run on two hits since that first inning. Just one base runner. And that was a single in the fifth. 1-2 pitch. Fastball in on the hands and fouled back over our heads.
1: Sepulveda doing a good job staying with Robello here.
0: Yeah, I mean, you look at this line. Since from the second inning on, one hit, no walks. Four strikeouts.
1: Yep.
0: Five Ks for the game for Robello. One ball, two strikes, two away. Sepulveda trying to extend the inning. Righty's pitch is outside and low.
1: Not missing by much with those breaking balls.
0: I guess the only thing you would say is the longer this at-bat goes, the less of a chance you see him in the ninth inning with that pitch count over 100. 2-2. Swing and a miss, strike three. And I think, or did he get a piece of it? He did get a piece of it, I beg your pardon. I didn't hear the contact from here, but they say he does keep himself alive. And that ball off a bounce right below the chest protector of Redding. Sepulveda's fouled off five here in this at-bat. Two and two. Robello delivers.

0: swing, and that one laced foul. Out toward the left side into that batting cage down there. Yeah, I'm starting to feel a little differently about bringing him back for the ninth now.
1: Long at bat.
0: Yeah.
1: Yeah, if he can get out of here out of this inning, I think, kind of let him feel good about that eight innings that he's just spun.
0: And let the crowd, who I think the crowd might feel the same way, let them give him a hero's return to the dugout. 2-2. Check swing. Pitches down low. 3 balls and 2 strikes. At the very least, this is his inning to finish.
1: Yeah.
0: Nobody's standing up in the bullpen's even close to ready or even getting warm. I think this will probably be his last batter. 3-2. Outside and low, ball 4. So maybe not his last batter, but trying to get his last out.
1: Yeah.
0: That was an 11 pitch at bat.
1: And that's
0: Sepulveda 1.
1: Now he's at 108.
0: And that will take it to the top of the order. And David Gibbs, who is 0 for 3, flied out to center his last time. We do have a time now, by the way, I've been given for volleyball next Saturday. We'll give that in the bottom of the eighth inning. We got 2 outs here in the top of the eighth. 9-1 Hawaii leading UC Riverside. First pitch breaking ball is outside. 1-0 as Inoue is getting loose in the Hawaii pen. Well, I guess we can give it to you now. 3:30 Hawaii time. Hawaii and Long Beach State next Saturday as we have a mound visit with the infield getting together.
1: Round four.
0: Hawaii the 2, Long Beach State the 3, and of course, Hawaii won the 2 regular season matchups. Long Beach State won the conference championship match.
1: Correct.
0: So what does that mean? That means we'll be on the air on the new 1420, Hawaii's News and Sports for baseball. We'll be on the air at 2:30 here. Volleyball will be on the air at 3 on ESPN Honolulu, and that means state championship baseball. Next Saturday, we will only bring you the D1 final next Saturday. 1-0 to Gibbs. Swings and misses strike 1. Goes after one in the outside corner. Yeah, they just had the brackets out, by the way, a little while ago for the D1 tournament.
1: Yep.
0: And the number one seed, Waiakea.
1: Yeah.
0: 1-1. Big swing and a miss on a pitch up in the zone, 1-2.
1: Led by Arkansas commit, Logan Duran.
0: Yeah.
1: Up to 97 miles an hour.
0: Yeah.
1: Crazy.
0: Wednesday, Thursday, opening round games at Hans LaRange, by the way. Friday here at Les Murakami Stadium for the semis. 1-2, way outside. 2 balls and 2 strikes. And then the championship Saturday, 7 o'clock.
1: 7 o'clock here, yep.
0: That is correct.
1: Yep.
0: Kamehameha, Kapalama, the 2 seed, Mililani, the 3, Baldwin, 4. 2-2, swinging a high pop-up. This will stay in the infield. Takata, the shortstop in front of second, makes the catch. And that's going to end the inning. Likely the last hitter, Hekili Robello will face. No runs, no hits, no errors, and a base runner left on the walk. We'll go to the bottom of the eighth inning. 9-1, Hawaii ahead of UC Riverside. This is Hawaii Baseball on the new 1420, Hawaii's News and Sports.
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0: 9-1 Hawaii leading UC Riverside as we go to the bottom of the eighth inning. It has been just kind of a slow drip for UH. All the way up until the seventh inning. The five-run seventh really kind of putting this one away. Looks like we'll see a new pitcher here for UC Riverside as we make it to the bottom of the eighth. It looks like Justin Dugan, the left-hander from Elk Grove, California. 5'9" is Dugan, spelled D-O-U-G-A-N. His 20th appearance of the season. He is 0-2 with a 15.15 earned run average in 13 2/3 innings. So Matthew O'Brien really kind of had to grit his teeth through four innings, but ultimately gave up four runs on six hits. Sepulveda is going to stay in the game, by the way, and catch for UC Riverside, and we'll see Chapman stay in the game at short. And Hawaii will send Ben Ziegler Namoa to the plate to start the bottom of the eighth inning and greet the left-hander. Two singles for Ben. He is 2-for-4. A crowd favorite here is they're going to call a pitch clock violation on Ziegler Namoa. No, on the pitcher, I beg your pardon. So it's one ball, no strikes. Right out of the gate. I mean, that's just kind of the worst way to come in. You're not paying attention to the clock. 1-0, swing and a foul tip into Sepulveda's glove. One ball and one strike. Give you to Girolamo's line here in a moment. 1-1 from Dugan is hit on the ground, foul of third, and it's 1-2. But first, we can give you to Girolamo's line now. Goes 2/3 of an inning, a run on two hits, a strikeout, the only one of the game from UCR pitching, and a walk. 19 pitches, 10 for strikes. 1-2. Taken, just a bit high. Two balls and two strikes. I think that's kind of the big thing. When Hawaii can be successful, Hawaii's putting the ball in play. 2-2. Breaking ball, swung on and missed. Did he get a piece of it? They say he did. He'll stay alive in the count. Still 2-2. Putting pressure, you're making good contact, and Hawaii did exactly that. Four walks, one strikeout, one hit batter. Two balls, two strikes, pitch to the plate. Fastball, hard hit toward the right side. Second baseman Bonham picks it up, gets it over to first for out number one. And that will bring up Mana Lau Kong. What a day for Lau Kong. RBI single in the first. Fly down to right in the third. Two-run single in the fifth. Sac fly RBI in the seventh. He goes 2-for-3. Around the Big West tonight, not a lot that was really all that odd as compared to yesterday. Lau Kong swings and comes up empty on a first pitch, knee-high, strike one. Cal Poly winning at UC Irvine 11-2. That series even, one game apiece. 0-1 is down and inside, 1-1. Number 6, Oregon State. Walk-off extra base hit in the 11th, beating CSUN 6-5. UC Santa Barbara wins at Cal State Bakersfield 4-3. Next pitch, fastball fouled out of play back, and it's 1-2. The two surprises, UC Davis winning 11-5 at Cal State Fullerton, and the team that's second from the bottom in the Big West has taken two from a potential tournament team. 1-2, skied in the air, right side, foul ground. First baseman Rivas looking up. He will watch that one land in the second row, right above the dugout. Still 1-2. And the other one, UC San Diego, third in the conference coming in, getting blown out by Long Beach State 11-1 at Long Beach. The Dirtbags have taken that series, winning the first two. Pitch. Lau Kong checks his swing. The appeal didn't go around on pitch in the carpet. It's 2-2. So standings as we sit right now, Cal Poly, UCSB a game back, UCSD two games back, Cal State Fullerton three games back. 2-2, Lau Kong pushes it out of play to the right. And then you've got Hawaii 4.5 back and closing. 4.5 back with 8 to play, including tonight. Where for a little while it looked like Hawaii's best chance is just to get in that play-in game. 2-2 low and inside. Count full now to Lau Kong. Instead, now you're thinking, well, Hawaii maybe could make a run for the 3. And maybe if there's more struggling at the top, maybe higher. 3-2, Lau Kong pops it up behind first. This one down the line and right. Right fielder coming in. So is the first baseman who makes the catch. You had the first baseman, Rivas. Bonham came in, overran it. Scott ran right into him. And then it was Rivas who just turned to the right and make the catch. Away in the inning. And here's Jake Redding. A pair of singles, a pair of flyouts. Actually, Scott actually kind of collided with Rivas. Barely. Oh, you know what? They didn't collide with each other. Rivas just split the two. First pitch swinging, fouled back by Redding. It's kind of like when you're trying to get into an elevator when the doors are closing and you just slip your way through. That's kind of what Rivas did in order to get back into fair ground and make the catch. There's the 0-1 from Dugan. Swung on and laced foul out of play to the right. Nothing in two. But yeah, that's your top five, and Hawaii is right in that conversation. CSUN 11-13. They're full game back of fifth, where Hawaii is. It'll be a game and a half if Hawaii holds on here. Next pitch, sent out a play to the right, and this one into the seats where it's a lot emptier here upstairs. A lot of fans have made their move toward the exits in this 9-1 game. Many parking on upper campus because of volleyball earlier. 0-2. Redding skies this in the air right and shallow. Scott stumbled, but will come on in and make the catch. And that's a 1-2-3 eighth inning for Justin Dugan. We'll head to the ninth. Hawaii, it looks like, will go to the bullpen in the ninth inning as Hakeely Robello's evening is done. 9-1, Bows ahead of UCR. This is Hawaii Baseball on the new 1420, Hawaii's News and Sports.
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0: Hawaii leading 9-1. 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It is Ryan Inouye out of the Hawaii pen, the senior from Kailua High School, transferring to UH from HPU, making his 12th appearance. He's got a save, a 4.15 earned run average in 8 2/3 innings, and a good chunk of those innings came on, I think it was Friday, against Oregon State. It was an outstanding effort from Inouye that got a lot of praise from the coaching staff. He just ate a bunch of innings, his longest outing as a Rainbow Warrior pitcher. In that game, Inouye pitched 3 1/3 innings, allowed 3 runs, one of them earned, on 5 hits and struck out 6. He just needs to get the final 3 outs to get out of here. Lucas Bonham will start things off, 0-2 with a walk. Inouye goes to his crouch. Now his pitch is a bit high. Fastball, 1-0. Final line for Hekili Robello, closing in on win number 8 of the year. A run, 3 hits, 5 strikeouts, 2 walks. He threw 113 pitches, 77 for strikes. 1-0, big swing and a miss. Pitch upstairs. 1 ball and 1 strike. I mean, it wasn't a Magdaleno effort or Magdaleno-like effort like last night, but that's a high bar to set. 1-1, swing. That's lined back to the screen. 1-2. The point is to pitch well enough for your offense to help you out, and he did, despite giving up the lone run the Highlanders got in the first inning. He quieted them down since. Allowed just 1 hit from innings 2 through 8. 1-2. Pitch from Inouye is a fastball for strike 3 on the outer third. What a way in the ninth. There certainly has to be some soul searching for this UCR offense to be no hit earlier this year, to be 1 hit last night, to be shut out 3 times this year, and just be held so quiet in this game after having some positive energy to start this game. Really leaves a lot to be desired. That fastball twists Rivas around in the left-handed batter's box. Ball 1. And if we see Brody Martin Grudzielanek tomorrow, 1-0, skied in the air. This will stay in the infield on the left side. Shortstop Takata comes in, makes the catch. 2 away. And he pitched a gem against Oregon State on Saturday. Took a 1-hitter into the seventh, had a shutout into the seventh inning, and then when he left the game, Tsubasa Tomii gave up a 2-run home run. There went the lead that Hawaii could never reclaim. 2 out, nobody on, top of the ninth. 9-1, Hawaii leading UC Riverside. And here's Jaron Sanderson, who drove in the lone run of the game for the Highlanders back in the first, and he watches a dead red fastball land for strike 1. Hawaii will have a well-stocked bullpen tomorrow if needed, and UC Riverside, who is TBA for tomorrow, will have a decision to make on who they use. 0-1, check swing, that's down and away. 1 ball and 1 strike. And tomorrow here is a sellout. No volleyball to compete with, so get here, get your parking spot in the parking structure here on Lower Campus. Enjoy some good baseball. 1-1. Fastball a bit high. Two balls and one strike. Inouye sets and deals. 2-1 line back foul. And Hawaii is strike away from a series win. Two balls, two strikes, two out. Some of the Hawaii fans will get up. Clap. Synchronous clap from the Hawaii dugout. Here's the 2-2. Swing off the end of the bat. Bouncer right by the second baseman Rodriguez. Gets into right field. And Sanderson with a two-out single to keep the inning and the game going. Got it right by Rodriguez, who gave a great effort trying to dive to his left to make a play on the baseball and was out of his reach, kind of slapped his hand against the turf. I think not because of his effort, but just bummed, couldn't end the game. So we'll get a pinch hitter here for Isaiah Hernandez. And the pitch is a swing and a miss, strike one to Jackson Bird. Bird, a two-way player on this team. Here's the next pitch to the left-handed hitter. Swings and fouls it back. And again, Hawaii down a strike away from ending it. Bird coming in, hitting 242. Four home runs, 10 RBI. They're not holding the runner at first. It is an eight-run game. Inouye sets. Here's the 0-2. Check swing. The appeal. He went around, and that's it. Hawaii's offense came to life tonight. A big five-run seventh inning would help put this game out of reach. And behind Hakili Robello's strong eight innings, the Bows pick up a 9-1 win over UCR. Hawaii wins the series. They will try for a series sweep tomorrow as they continue to try to push up the table in the Big West standings. Hawaii now above 500 for the first time this year in conference play. At 12-11, UC Riverside falling to 9-14 in Big West play. 9-1 your final. Back with more in a moment here from Les Murakami Stadium. This is Hawaii Baseball on the new 1420, Hawaii's News and Sports.
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1: ...9-1, Hawaii the win over UC Riverside. A much less dramatic night as compared to a night ago when we saw Isaiah Magdaleno with the complete game one-hit shutout with 16 strikeouts. Tonight, not as much of the drama. Hawaii's offense took that drama out of it back in the seventh inning. Hawaii also, and I just saw this on the board for the first time, celebrating its 1,000th win in this ballpark, which is kind of a neat number. 1,000 wins at the less. Here for UH Baseball. 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Experience the Abbey difference. Hawaii 9 runs, 14 hits, no errors. 1 run, 4 hits, 1 error for UC Riverside. Winning pitcher, Hakili Robello. He goes to 8-3. A run on 3 hits, 5 strikeouts, 2 walks. The losing pitcher, Matthew O'Brien, who falls to 3-5. 4 runs on 6 hits over 4 innings, 3 walks and no strikeouts. Jaron Sanderson, the only one to pair hits and the only one to drive in a run for UC Riverside tonight. For Hawaii, Tate Shimao, homers, has 3 hits on the night. Ben Ziegler Namoa with 2 hits. Mana Lau Kong, 2 hits, 4 RBI for Lau Kong. Redding with a pair of base knocks. Josh Martin would drive in a run. Taylor Takata with a couple of hits. He had 3 RBI and a bases-clearing double. And Noah Rodriguez would pick up a pair of hits tonight. Time of the game, 2 hours, 54 minutes. It was another sellout tonight. Tickets issued, 4,409. How did we get here? We'll tell you when we come back. 9-1, Hawaii over UCR. This is Hawaii Baseball, the new 1420, Hawaii's News and Sports.
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0: Hawaii 9, UC Riverside 1 here in Game 2 of this best of three series. How did we get there? Well, this was a little bit different than last night. UC Riverside, after being shut out, getting just one hit last night, they would eclipse all of that in the very first inning. They got a couple of hits in that inning, an RBI single from Jaron Sanderson after a one-out walk to Lucas Bonham, a single to Andrew Rivas. Sanderson's single, an infield single on the left side, would make it a 1-0 lead for UC Riverside. But Hawaii would not take long to answer back. Starter Matthew O'Brien for the Highlanders would walk the first two he faced. Then two batters later, Monalau Kong's RBI single through the left side would tie the game at one. And then that's when Hikili Robello started to settle down. There was a point in the game where he retired 11 straight after giving up that Sanderson hit. He kept it very quiet for UC Riverside's offense, held them to that run on those two hits through the first four. Hawaii's offense would help itself. Tate Shimao homered in the third inning out over the left field fence, made it 2-1. And then in the fifth inning, Hawaii would get a couple. Monalau Kong would drive in Kamana Nahaku and Tate Shimao with a two-run single into right field. So it was 4-1 through five. Robello continued to work. He gave up a single in the fifth to start the inning. And then after that, went on another run of retiring guys. Retired 10 in a row until a walk in the eighth inning with two out to Esteban Sepulveda. But before that, a five-run seventh, which really opened the door and really opened the floodgates for Hawaii's offense. Josh Martin with an RBI single into center field is where it started. He had a sac fly RBI for Monalau Kong before that, I should also mention. And then the big one, Taylor Takata, his three-run double down the left field line in the seventh, scoring Redding and Wright and Martin in front of him, capping off a five-run inning in which Hawaii had five hits. That made it 9-1 at that point. Ryan Inouye coming on in the ninth, gave up a hit but struck out two, and that's how they would shut it down. We got to give credit to Monalau Kong. We mentioned he drove in four. He would go 2-for-4 on this night. Lau Kong is the player who shined the brightest tonight. Brought to you by IBEW Local 1186, lighting your path to the future. Final thoughts when we come back. Final one more time, 9-1, Hawaii over UC Riverside. This is Hawaii Baseball on the new 1420, Hawaii's News and Sports.
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0: Hawaii with the win over UC Riverside. 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
1: Biggest one today is UC San Diego. They lose. They get blown out big time by Long Beach State. Final was 11-1. So UC San Diego dropping the first two of that series to the last place team in the conference, the second to last place team in the conference. UC Davis has taken to at Cal State Fullerton, which is helping open the door a little bit for Hawaii going into tomorrow. We'll explain that in a moment. Cal Poly evens its series with UC Irvine, winning 11-2 today. Number 6 Oregon State walks off CSUN in 11, final 6-5. And UC Santa Barbara edges out Cal State Bakersfield, final score of 4-3. So the importance, the middle of the pack, because the top part of the conference hasn't really separated itself, the middle of the pack is starting to catch up. And Hawaii might actually be cheering for UC Davis tomorrow. The reason why, a UC Davis win and a Hawaii win would put Hawaii into a tie with Cal State Fullerton for fourth place. Hawaii would be number 4 because of the tiebreaker being the series win over Cal State Fullerton. And then it puts you within arm's reach of UC San Diego, who Hawaii lost that series. UC Santa Barbara, who Hawaii did take two from, puts you in arm's reach of the top three, with your final six games being at UC Davis and home against CSUN. So tomorrow may not feel as important, just because Hawaii has very much outmatched UC Riverside over these two games, but tomorrow feels very important with the way these standings shape up. Again, I said it before this series started, and I will stay with it. This series is a must-sweep, in my opinion, and Hawaii has a great chance to do it, and will need to do it to really kind of instill some confidence after what was a really tough end to their 7-game road trip, losing 4 in a row on that road trip. Win to Robello, his 8th. Loss to O'Brien, his 5th. We'll be on the air tomorrow, 12:35 on ESPN Honolulu, with Rainbow Warrior Countdown. Harrison Kuroda and I will get you through the final game of this series and get you set for the road trip at UC Davis. By the way, real quick note on men's volleyball. Hawaii winning today at home over USC in 4 sets. Hawaii is on to the final 4 in men's volleyball. Did see a time given for Hawaii and Long Beach State. That will be Saturday, 3:30 Hawaii time from Poly Pavilion. That will be on ESPN Honolulu with Tiff Wells next Saturday. Coverage beginning at 3 o'clock with Rainbow Warrior Countdown from the campus of UCLA, who lost today in 5 to UC Irvine, the number 1 team in the tournament, going down in the regional final. The top seed remaining is Hawaii. So we'll see what happens next Saturday against the Long Beach State team, who has not lost since losing to Hawaii a long, long time ago there at the Pyramid, and beat Hawaii just last week in the Big West Final. Lots of drama there. Not a lot of drama here tonight. For our great crew, including studio producer Kylie Pagood, Harrison Kuroda, Josh Pacheco, good night from Les Murakami Stadium. Final one more time, 9-1 Hawaii over UC Riverside. 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Coming up next, it is the Best of America at Night with McGraw-Milhaven. Good night from Manoa.
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2: That I had the team run the numbers a second time just to make sure we didn't make a mistake. But what we found is you and I could be charged up to 23% more for the exact same item from the exact same pickup location at the exact same time. And across all 20 plus items in the basket, you know, we saw differences that could amount to $1,200 a year for a family of four. That's using Instacart's own assessment of how much families spend on groceries across the year. And so the Instacart tax was real and it was high. I mean, $1,200 is, you know, a month's rent in some cities, right? This is Instacart really gilding the lily with these pricing experiments. So we published the report. It was on the cover of the New York Times, the cover of the New York Post. More Perfect Union produced a viral video that, you know, that got millions of views, actually been nominated for an Emmy for investigative journalism. And within 2 weeks, Instacart announced that it would stop these pricing practices on the platform. So, you know, we're still monitoring Instacart pricing, making sure they are indeed stopping these practices, keeping them honest. And but it was really a great study, a great outcome, and I think really shows what you know, how you can expose these practices as consumers and shine a light on them and sort of get results in a much speedier timeline than you might get if you're you know, toiling to get a bill through Congress, which I, you know, used to do when I was younger in Washington, D.C.
21: So, Dr. Lindsay Owens, I got 1 minute. Is there anything we can do as consumers while we wait for legislation to come down to protect us?
2: Yeah, I don't think it should be our job to duck and dodge and bob and weave to try to beat the machine. It's Congress's job to make markets fair and honest. But you're right. They're not moving fast. So what can we do in the interim? The first is raise your voice. When you see something, say something. Consumer backlash is a major disciplinary force for a lot of these companies. They worry about touching the stove. Go to TikTok, go to Twitter, go to Reddit, go to Nextdoor. Let people know when you see one of these practices, right? Take a screenshot. But the other thing I'll say is update how you think about things like comparison shopping. It's no longer okay just to look across brands. You need to look at the price in the brick and mortar store, the price on the website, the price in the in-app store, the price when you're logged in, the price when you're not logged in. Ask your husband to look up the price, right? See where you can get a lower price. So I think a sort of more capacious definition of comparison shopping and a different approach to comparison shopping can be useful in some instances.
21: The book is coming out this fall, and I suspect it's going to get a lot of attention when it does. The book is called Gouged, The End of a Fair Price in America. Dr. Lindsay Owens, thank you very much for your time. Fascinating conversation. Thank you.
2: Thanks so much for having me.
21: You got it. America at Night, back in a moment.
22: America at Night with McGraw-Millhaven.
19: 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KKEAAM Honolulu.
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21: All right, next hour. Stay right there. We're just getting started on a Wednesday night. The definitive book on the Rolling Stones. There's a whole lot of advanced praise for a new book by Bob Spitz on the Rolling Stones. So we're going to do that. Plus, we'll take your phone calls in hour number three. 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Rolling Stones next hour. Our executive director is Alex Hinton. Our engineer tonight is Richard Good. I'm McGraw Milhaven, and this is America at Night on Westwood One.
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15: I'm Vicki Barker. President Trump says he's reviewing Tehran's latest proposal for ending the Iran war and says the issue will be resolved one way or another.
16: If we left right now, it would take them 20 years to rebuild. But we're not leaving right now. We're going to do it so nobody has to go back in 2 years or 5 years.
15: Some high-ranking Republicans are worried about Trump's plan to pull 5,000 U.S. troops out of Germany. CBS's Linda Kenyon has that.
17: The chairman of the House and Senate Armed Services Committee say they are very concerned about the decision. In a joint statement, Senator Roger Wicker of Mississippi and Representative Mike Rogers of Alabama said prematurely reducing the U.S. military presence in Europe sends the wrong signal to Russia. They also said President Trump should have considered moving the troops east rather than entirely removing them from Europe. The president's action follows criticism from Germany's chancellor, who told students the U.S. has no strategic plan when it comes to the war against Iran.
15: And Britain's Financial Times is reporting the Pentagon has informed the U.K., Poland, Lithuania, and Estonia, among other NATO allies, that serious delays are expected for several missile systems. It says U.S. officials are concerned about inventory levels because so many missiles have been committed to the war on Iran. Thousands of air travelers found themselves scrambling for new flights yesterday after Spirit Airlines announced it's shut down. CBS's Veronica Ortega was at Detroit Airport soon after word got out.
18: While rumblings of a government bailout kept hope alive for many customers, others made a backup plan.
31: All we got was an email saying that we would get a full refund, and we're lucky we booked on a credit card, so worst case, we called the bank. And we were able to find alternative arrangements on American Airlines.
15: Drought. 45 U.S. states have experienced moderate drought or worse this past week. CBS meteorologist Tammy Souza gives us the outlook.
32: Storms have been the story
0: nationwide over the last several weeks, and it is not stopping. We have been watching from Texas across the Gulf Coast and into Florida some very heavy rain and some powerful storms. Now, this is beneficial rain, but it is not going to break that drought. What we're going to be watching once this moves out is another system starting to move into the Midwest and the Plains.
15: At the Kentucky Derby yesterday.
1: Here's Golden Tempo! Golden Tempo! And Serena!
15: NBC coverage of yesterday's big horse race. Golden Tempo came in at odds of 23-1 to make Cherie DeVoe the first woman to train the winner of the opening leg of the Triple Crown. Jockey Jose Ortiz won for the first time on his 11th try. This is CBS News.
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1: Are you ready for RoboCop?
2: Tucson police are considering a system where drones may arrive at a scene first and give officers a better idea of what to expect when they arrive.
3: We could be able to get a drone over the incident in around 2 minutes, depending on distance, of course, and where it might take a patrol officer on the ground maybe 3 to 5 minutes to respond.
2: Tucson Police Sergeant Bo Wilson says any information would be relayed
3: to the officers via our operations center.
2: The police are ruling out privacy concerns, saying the drones aren't for sustained surveillance. Stephen Kaufman, CBS News, Prescott, Arizona.
1: And finally, filed your taxes yet? Well, Prince William's tax bill likely came to more than most of us will ever make in a lifetime. About £7 million or $9.5 million. Most of that from the $27 million a year income he gets from the Duchy of Cornwall, the vast private estate bestowed on every heir to the British throne since the 14th century. I'm Vicki Barker, CBS News.
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9: With the midterms approaching, President Trump is promising prices will fall once the war ends. But Friday, he dismissed Iran's latest diplomatic offer and downplayed the rising prices.
10: I thought oil would be much higher than it turned out to be. It's going to come crashing down as soon as this war is over, and they're getting decimated.
11: How soon it may be over is still a question. The president told lawmakers on Friday that hostilities with Iran had, quote, terminated after an April ceasefire began. But he also said that Iran posed a significant threat to U.S. forces in the region. Dorica, there are still roughly 50,000 troops deployed there.
12: Olivia Gazis, thank you. President Trump is comparing the U.S. Navy to pirates, enforcing the blockade on Iran near the Strait of Hormuz. Tonight, the U.S. is warning shipping companies they could face penalties for paying tolls to Iran to safely pass through that critical waterway. CBS's Ramy Nascencio at our London Bureau has much more. Ramy.
13: Tariqa, good evening. Tonight, Iranian officials say that the ball is in America's court and that Iran does not welcome war, but does not fear war either. 63 days in, this conflict is at a stalemate, and in the Strait of Hormuz, thousands of lives are on hold, too.
14: The moment America became, in its own president's words, a pirate nation. U.S. Marines seizing an Iranian vessel, one of at least three ships boarded since the U.S. imposed a naval blockade on April 13th. Turning back at least 48 Iranian-linked ships and freezing billions in Iranian oil and cargo.
10: Who would have thought we were doing that? We're like pirates. We're sort of like pirates.
14: The world's most critical oil choke point has effectively been shut down. 3,000 ships a month before the war, now to almost none. But America is only half of the stranglehold story. Iran's Revolutionary Guard has launched more than 40 attacks and seizures on commercial vessels further inside the strait around its narrowest points. At least 10 merchant mariners have been killed, says the United Nations, and about 20,000 more are trapped by geography and in fear, like Captain Raman Kapoor from India.
15: My crew is, under constant stress ever since the war started, since we are stranded inside this conflict zone. And there is nothing much we can do.
14: Now it's been more than 2 months since those thousands on thousands of seafarers have been stuck. Some can get supplies sent to them. Others are rationing the food and the

0: fresh water that they do have, hoping that the U.S. and Iran will make peace, Chirica, so they can all, at this point, sail home.
1: We'll see what happens. Ramy and Asensio, thank you. Today, an emergency application was filed to the U.S. Supreme Court. The action was taken to restore access for Americans who receive the abortion pill by mail. The makers of Mifepristone filed the application to stay an appeals court decision that says the abortion medication can only be picked up in person. Tonight, new political turmoil. Alabama and Tennessee are the latest states rushing to redraw congressional districts after a Supreme Court ruling that further weakened voting rights. CBS News congressional correspondent Nicole Killian has the latest. Nicole.
2: 6 months out from the midterms, and the redistricting wars are intensifying for control of Congress after a recent Supreme Court ruling rolled back a key part of the Voting Rights Act. The Supreme Court's 6-3 decision to strike down Louisiana's congressional map hits right in the heart of Cleo Field's seat.
3: The district was created. First of all, Louisiana's minority population, black population, is over a third of the state.
2: The Democrat represents the 6th congressional district, which slinks from Shreveport to Baton Rouge. But the high court ruled the newly drawn majority-minority district was an unconstitutional gerrymander since it was based on race. Congressman Troy Carter represents the other majority-minority district in New Orleans.
4: It can wipe out both of our seats. We can realistically end up having 6 congressional districts with no African-American or Democratic representation.
2: Ahead of early voting this weekend, Louisiana officials suspended House primary elections slated for May 16th until the state can redraw its map.
5: I don't think that it's going to result in a loss of minority representation, and I think that we have to give the people a chance to draw their districts the way the people want to see them drawn.
2: Before the Supreme Court ruling, at least 7 states had already passed.
6: The new 1420, Hawaii's news and sports.
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0: This is America at Night with McGraw-Milhaven.
1: Some bands don't last 6 days. Some bands are lucky to last 6 years. The Rolling Stones, 6 decades. Bob Spitz is out with a new book, The Rolling Stones, The Biography, out last week. Bob, welcome to America at Night.
2: Hey, it's so great to be here with you. I'm enjoying it.
1: Thank you. So you wrote a book about Reagan. You wrote a book about Julia Child. You wrote a book about the Knicks. We can talk about that later. Well, I don't know if they're going to beat the Hawks, but we can talk about that later. How did you get to the Rolling Stones? Why did you settle on the Rolling Stones for your talents?
2: Well, you forgot a few books. I was Bob Dylan's biographer. I was the Beatles' biographer. I was Led Zeppelin's biographer. So, you know, that was Mount Rushmore. The Rolling Stones were the only guys left. Here I was.
1: And so there you go. Take me back to the story in the book about how a guy, a kid named Mick Jagger and Keith Richards meet and then become friends.
2: You know, they met on a train platform when they were both 18 years old. And it was like two cousins who meet at a dance and don't want to acknowledge each other. You know, they're the only kids left on this train platform, and they've got to take the next train coming. And so they eye each other, and they kind of recognize each other, but they don't want to admit it. And pretty soon, they have no choice anymore. So Keith walks over, and he sees that, and as you said, Mick Jagger has some albums under his arm. And they're not albums Keith's ever seen before, because they're blues albums. And Keith goes nuts. In the UK, they didn't have blues albums, but Mick seemed to have all the right stuff. And so, you know, they hit it off. They talked for the next 45 minutes on the train. They decide they're going to get together and perhaps play a little music together. And here we are, 68 years later, and these guys are still playing music every night.
1: It's really amazing. It's so funny when he... basically, Mick Jagger at the time tells him, hey, I'm in a cover band. Do you want to come play with us, right? So he starts off in basically a cover band?
2: Right, and his party piece was La Bamba. That's all Mick played over and over and over again. He didn't really care about what he sounded like. He cared about what he looked like. He always said, I don't care how I sound. How does my hair look?
1: So what was the secret sauce? There's ups and downs, and there's drugs, and there's women, and there's fights, and there's all the other reasons all the other bands break up. What's the secret sauce? How did the Rolling Stones stay together for all these years?
2: Yeah, the secret is Mick and Keith. They have a unique combination. They, you know, Mick is the libidinous peacock and the showman. And Keith is the music maestro. And their jobs don't overlap. They have two different tasks. Mick sings, Keith plays. They are not jealous of each other. Keith's happy to let Mick be the front man. And this is where the Beatles got it wrong. This is where John and Paul went asunder. You know, John and Paul, their heads bashed. They both wanted to be the kings of the Beatles. And in 1966, they stopped performing. So they lost contact with their audience. The secret to the Stones is they are always playing music. Either they're in the studio making music, but the minute they're out of the studio, they're performing. And they have never been off the road in 60 years. And that's the secret. Because when those bad boys are off the road, that's when they get into trouble. So Mick keeps them working all the time.
1: And I guess it's that connection with the audience, right? They never were able to lose that connection with the audience. Even, you know, into the 2020s, they were still on the road, still rocking and still selling out crowds.
2: Yeah, you know, I saw them about a year ago in California. And the audience comes in. And who's the audience? The audience are people my age. I'm the Stones' age, a little younger than the Stones. Those people brought their kids, and those kids brought their kids. So there were grandchildren there. There were 3-4 generations of kids who came to see the Rolling Stones, and each generation knew them. because they've seen them on the road. They're still playing.
1: So you mentioned, let's go back to the beginning, their influences was blues, and they talk a lot about Chuck Berry. They talk a lot about Buddy Holly.
2: Right.
1: Would you call their music blues, or did they take it and then put their own spin on it?
2: Yeah, it started as the blues. And what was so unique is that the kids here weren't listening to it. The UK kids were listening to, they listened to Mississippi and Delta Blues, the real stuff. The reason they got it is because the American servicemen who were over there during World War II left all their records when they left the UK. So all these kids got a hold of the blues records that the servicemen were listening to, and that's what Mick and Keith were listening to. And what they did was they listened to the next iteration of it, which was Chuck Berry, and that was, you know, a black man who played the blues and souped it up with an electric guitar. And then the Stones got their hands on it, and they jacked it, and they, you know, they supercharged it, and it became rock and roll. And that's what the Stones did. They took the blues, they hotwired it, and it's what we now know is kind of garage band, ferocious, guitar-driven rock and roll.
1: Yeah, there's a whole lot of hooks and a whole lot of catchy tunes, right? The Stones, if you can say anything about them, you hear a song once and you're all of a sudden hooked on that song, it seems like.
2: Yeah, well, you know, Satisfaction, which is like the national anthem, it's three notes and three chords. That's all it is. But you can't get that song out of your head. You hear the opening to Satisfaction, it's like hearing the opening to Beethoven's Fifth. And they did the same thing with, you know, Play With Fire, Let's Spend the Night Together, Jumpin' Jack Flash. It goes on and on.
1: So I thought, and maybe this is my own ignorance, but I thought there was a rivalry between the Rolling Stones and the Beatles, because they kind of came over at the same time. The Beatles got all the attention, and the Rolling Stones came up sort of second. Is that a fair assessment of what happened?
2: Well, it may have looked that way at the beginning, but, you know, the Beatles came to see the Stones very early on when the Stones were playing in a club. And the Stones were, they were brand new. They were kids. And all of a sudden, the doors opened in the back of this club, and it was a tiny little place. And the four Beatles march in and stand right in front of the stage and really intimidate these guys watching them play. And everybody in that club knew the Beatles had arrived. But, you know, the Stones weren't intimidated at all. They invited the Beatles back to their really slipshod apartment that they were staying in. And they struck up a friendship. And the truth of the matter is, they never competed. When the Stones couldn't get a hit record, when they didn't know what to do, the Beatles came to the studio and wrote a hit for them, I Want to Be Your Man, and the Stones had their first hit. And even at one point, I guess it was in the late 60s, Mick Jagger and Paul McCartney went out for a beer. And while they were sitting in the pub, they decided, you know what? We're going to throw in together. Let's have the same one operation. We'll open up our own studio. We'll have our own record label. Paul McCartney even went out in Camden Town in London and bought an old brewery where he thought he could turn that into Rolling Stones and Beatles headquarters, and they'd open up a studio there and have a hotel and a helicopter landing pad. And, you know, it got pretty close to being reality. But while these guys, you know, were different, their music was really different, they kind of rooted it for each other, and they remain friends to this very day.
1: Mm. Did they ever end up collaborating on a song together, any of them?
2: Not really. When the Beatles did a few songs on Sgt. Pepper's, Mick and Keith wound up singing some harmonies on the back, and then the Stones, I think, did on Her Majesty's Request, and the Beatles showed up and sang a few songs on that album too. But that's as far as they ever went to collaborating.
1: Was Keith Richards the writer? Was that the man? Oh, was he the lyrics?
2: No, Keith was a musician. Mick did all of the lyrics. And Keith would write the music first. He could sit and work on a riff for 2 weeks. He wouldn't even get up from the couch. He would play that same damn riff over and over and over and drove everybody nuts. He could play it for hours. And at a certain point, he'd look up at Mick and he'd nod and the song was there. Mick would write that lyric in 15 minutes. And that happened over and over again with almost everything they did.
1: And that's really fascinating. So the music was written first and then Mick Jagger put the words to the music.
2: Yeah, that's usually the way it happens. You know, I began my career as Bruce Springsteen's manager, and Bruce did the same thing. The music came first, lyrics came last.
1: Is it true that he got sick and tired of singing Satisfaction in 1975?
2: Oh, way before 1975. I think when, you know, that song was written in the end of 65. And I think around 67 or 68, Mick said, I never want to sing that song again as long as I live. And, you know, here they are, like I said before, 50 years later, singing that song every night.
1: Tell me about Bob Dylan, because Bob Dylan knocks on their door one day. Tell me that story.
2: Yeah, he's in New York. He comes to visit them. He arrives. You know, as only Dylan can arrive, in a mohair suit, kind of stoned. He wanted to get a good look at these guys. And as he walks into their hotel room, that was the night the lights went out in New York and all the power went off in New York. And so they lit candles, they dragged out guitars. And what do? You sing Bob Dylan songs. And that's what they did all night. They sang Dylan songs and then Dylan, of course, wanted to sing a few Rolling Stones songs, and it was just a jam in a hotel room.
1: It is amazing that the camaraderie between many of these iconic bands at the time. Is that normal? Did you find that with the other stories you wrote, that there was so much camaraderie between these groups?
2: Yeah, it doesn't happen so much today anymore because the money is so big. There's the shows attached to the music, you know, there's dancers and there's huge tours. So that there's no sense of camaraderie. But in the early days, in the 60s and even the 70s, when I first got into the music business, you know, we'd all be on the street together or we'd all be hanging out in a bar together after our shows. It happened with the Stones all the time. There were a couple clubs in London, after hours clubs, and you'd go into any of them and you'd see, you know, you'd see the Stones, you'd see the Beatles, you'd see the Kinks, the Hollies would be there, the Yardbirds would come in, Jimi Hendrix would wander in, and they'd trade riffs, they'd go out together. It was a really small, really close-knit community. Unfortunately, I think in the last 20 years or so, that's just gone. The money got too big. Everybody's got their mansion and their convertibles and their limousines, and they just don't feel comfortable on the street anymore.
1: The book is called The Rolling Stones, The Biography, written by Bob Spitz, who has the Beatles, Led Zeppelin. We mentioned Ronald Reagan, Julia Child. The list goes on and on. Led Zeppelin, I mentioned, The Rolling Stones, The Biography. If you have a question about the Rolling Stones for Bob, you can definitely text in the question 1-844-2-McGraw, 1-844-262-4729. 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But a lots more to get to: the sex, the drugs, the rock and roll, all of that with Keith Richards and Mick Jagger and the Rolling Stones, The Biography. Bob Spitz, our guest. It is America at Night. 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
6: CBS News Brief. President Trump says he'll consider Iran's latest ceasefire proposal.
7: They told me about the concept of the deal. They're going to give me the exact wording.
6: But he's skeptical about its prospects and continued to say he's prepared to resume the offensive if necessary. After Trump announced he's pulling 5,000 U.S. troops out of Germany.
8: President Trump has said even more U.S. troops are to be withdrawn from Germany as a spat over the Iran war continues. He said the numbers would be cut way down.
6: The BBC's Sue Montgomery. Trump, angered by the German chancellor's recent assertion that the U.S. has been humiliated by Iran and has no strategy there. Could more have been done to save Spirit Airlines? Transportation Secretary Sean Duffy says no.
9: The president was like a dog on a bone, trying to figure out a way to keep Spirit afloat. He was concerned about the employees of Spirit. I was in the Oval many times hearing him talk about the employees and the customers.
6: CBS.
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15: Stones, the biography, Bob Spitz is our guest. This is getting a lot of attention and a lot of great reviews. New York Times, LA Times. The book is called The Rolling Stones. Bob, we can't talk about The Rolling Stones, and you can't write about The Rolling Stones unless you talk about the drug use. And there's some new stories in here about, let's start with Mick Jagger. He came close to dying a couple of times.
16: He did. When you think about The Rolling Stones and drugs, you never think about Mick. It's always Keith. But in fact, I think that all the guys, except Bill Wyman, at one time or another, struggled with drugs. But there's a scene in the book where Mick comes to a friend's house, and he'd been to a party, and he'd been drinking, and he wants to get high. And somebody goes out, and he gets some heroin. And Mick not only passes out, but starts to turn blue. And the person realizes that Mick Jagger is going to die right in his apartment. It was so strange. The door opens a few minutes later, and Ahmet Erdogan, the president of Atlantic Records, shows up at this apartment with no less than Faye Dunaway, the actress. They happen to be passing by, and Faye Dunaway knew somebody at a hospital nearby, called the doctors, and really was responsible for saving Mick Jagger's life. I think that's the closest Mick ever came. Mick was not a real user of drugs regularly, but this was one instance where it was almost curtains.
15: Mm. Keith Richards, on the other hand, many people ask how is he still alive? And I'll ask you, how is Keith Richards still alive?
16: Well, it's simple. Keith is a medical miracle. That cat should have, you know, has nine lives, but this cat, has had nine lives about four times over. You know, Keith is the ultimate bad boy. He did drugs. He always said he could handle it. How many times have you heard that? You know, right. I can handle it. But apparently, Keith did. And for almost 30 years, Keith was a very hard drug user. There are so many instances in the book where the Stones get together to record, and Keith says, hang on, I got to put my child to sleep. The minute he said that to them, they knew that Keith was disappearing to shoot up. And he would nod out, and he'd show up 5 hours later and say, okay, I'm ready, let's go. But for some reason, Keith actually did know how to handle it. But he got to a point when he married Patty Hansen, the only time Keith's ever been married. He married a straight arrow, and he realized that life was worth living without drugs in his life, and cleaned up and has been clean for the last, you know, 40 years. So he really found some way to turn his life around.
15: He's been clean for the last 40 years.
16: Yep, exactly right. It's what a good woman will do to you.
15: Yeah. Does he go and talk about AA or any of the things he's done to sort of kick the habit? Has he become, you know, sort of a poster child for sort of being clean and sort of walk down that path at all? Or is he somewhat private about it?
16: He talks about drugs all the time, but he sure isn't a poster boy for AA. Keith never went to AA. Keith quit cold turkey. It was brutal. It took place in Woodstock. He had two people around him, one of which was Mick Jagger, who stood over him the entire time. And it was brutal. It lasted for weeks. And it nearly killed Keith. But he went cold turkey and has never gone back. And so he's lucky. He managed to save his life.
15: That's a heck of a story. Bob, tell me about their heyday was the 60s. But they survived the 70s. They survived the MTV 80s, the 90s. I mean, that bands don't do that. They're still releasing albums today. What's the magic? How do you go from surviving the... I don't think any band survived the 60s and then had hits in the 80s. How explain that to me.
16: You know, these guys love music. They adore it. And let's face it, the music that they're making today, it's not the most relevant music of the times, but it's pretty close. It's good. They went through a stretch in, I guess it was the mid to late 80s, where they even played disco music. And in fact, they had their biggest hit, Miss You. They survived punk rock. You know, they survived glam. They kept playing the hits. And I think the secret is that catalog of songs. When you see a Stones concert, they just come at you one after the next. And if you're any kind of a music fan, you know, you just, they all hit you right in the face. There's no doubt about it. And as I said before, they play. They love to play. They love to be on stage. They're always there. They're hardworking guys.
15: Where does the name the Rolling Stones come from?
16: Brian Jones. Brian Jones was actually, it's a tragic part of my book, but Brian Jones was actually the beginning of the Rolling Stones. He put the band together. He was the leader of the band before Mick took over. And one day they finally got some gigs, and a magazine called up and said, "We see that you're playing at all these places. What's the name of the band?" And they didn't have a name. And Brian looked at a few albums, and there was a B.B. King album, and Rolling Stone was on it. Excuse me, Muddy Waters album. And Brian went, "We're the Rolling Stones." At the time, it was Rollin, R-O-L-L-I-N apostrophe. And in about 6 months, they became the Rolling Stones, and that was it.
15: Did they live? We talked about this earlier, but I'm fascinated by the connection between them and the Beatles. Did they live in the? Are there fans of the Beatles and of the Rolling Stones? Or I mean, can you be fans of both?
16: I am, but you know, it's funny. I was a Beatles fan when I was writing the Beatles book. And I heard from everybody, "How can you like the Beatles? You know, the Rolling Stones, they're the best band in the world." And now when I'm writing the Rolling Stones, the Beatles fans are nagging me. But the truth of the matter is, we were so lucky in the mid to late 60s to have these two bands that were creating so much music that was the foundation of rock and roll. And because, and they, as I said earlier in your show, these guys kind of loved each other. So we were just lucky that, you know, you could have Beatles fans and Stones fans, and the music kind of merged.
15: It's also interesting going back to the blues influence and Chuck Berry, right? Chuck Berry, as great as he was, I don't think was appreciated in America as much as he should have been. And these blues stars, they find fame and fortune much more over in Europe than they do here in America. You don't hear blues radio stations, right? You hear top 40, you hear country, you hear rock and roll, but there aren't blues radio stations. And so it's so bizarre that these European acts, these people in Europe took it and made it their own. And here in America, we haven't embraced it as much as we should have.
16: No. And you know, in the late 50s, I'd say in the early 60s, it was a racial thing. You know, there were just no places where black artists could play in a white world. And so the UK embraced them. Little Richard, all these guys, Muddy Waters, B.B. King, Jimmy Reed, the great blues artists went to the UK and were treated like gods. And so they played over and over in clubs. And that's why the music grew up over there, and we didn't get it until later in the late 60s when soul emerged, and groups like the Temptations and Smokey Robinson and Aretha Franklin and the Supremes and Otis Redding took it into the mainstream.
15: Yeah, well, and that was Motown. Also, you know, Miles Davis, right, one of the greats of all time, was a legend in Europe, and and not as well known here in America. What was the relationship between Chuck Berry and Mick Jagger?
16: It wasn't so much Chuck and Mick, but it was Chuck and Keith. They had a contentious relationship. You know, Keith idolized Chuck Berry. And early on, the Stones recorded at Chess Records in Chicago, and Chuck showed up and introduced himself, and the Stones were like little boys. They just lay at his feet. But there were times when, you know, they would encounter Chuck after a concert and come back to say hello, and Chuck would get angry and for no reason. And there were times when he decked Keith. Later on, and there's a great movie, when Chuck turned, I believe it was 60 years old, Keith organized a big concert, and they made a movie about it. I'm forgetting the title right now, but it's a wonderful film if you can get your hands on it. But there are a couple moments in there where Chuck and Keith almost come to blows, and it's all about style, all about the way they play things, their touch. Chuck had a touch that Keith emulated as a kid, and I always think that Chuck kind of resented that Keith stole his touch, and it gnawed at him, and so they really admired each other, but it was like a bad marriage.
15: Yeah. Are they finished touring, or are we going to get one more tour out of the Rolling Stones?
16: Well, we'll see. You know, 1966 was the first year that after a tour, the press said to Mick, "I guess this is it, isn't it?" And every year after a tour, they would say, "Is this the last one?" In 2000, somebody asked Keith, "Is this the last tour for the Stones?" And he said, "The last tour, man, like this is the beginning of the second half." And now here we are 26 years later. We have to start taking these guys seriously. I think that somewhere along the line, Mick and Keith went down to the same crossroads that Robert Johnson did, and they made a pact with the devil. Now they have two new albums that are already in the can for next year. Keith has arthritis, so they're not touring right now. But, you know, if you were asking me to put money on it, my money would be, we'll see the Rolling Stones again.
15: Bob Spitz is the author. The book is The Rolling Stones. Now, we mentioned earlier, you've done biographies on Led Zeppelin, Ronald Reagan, but you've also done, you worked with Elton John, your manager. You were manager for Bruce Springsteen, the Beatles, Led Zeppelin, now this one with the Rolling Stones. What's the trait that all these artists have that you've noticed something that was similar in all of them after doing all these books?
16: Oh, what a good question. And boy, it's an easy answer for me. I sat down and contemplated it one night, and there was a common thread. And that's all of them, not just the musicians, but Julia Child, Ronald Reagan. They have two qualities. They are beloved, and they change the culture. And that is the secret to my success, finding a subject that embodies both of those qualities. And that's it in a nutshell.
15: I love the fact, there's a saying that friends of mine in radio say, no one taught Mick Jagger how to write songs. Nobody taught Paul McCartney how to write songs. No one told Bruce Springsteen how to do it, right? They all found their own path. And nobody can tell you how to be an artist. You just have to find your own path.
16: Same thing with Julia Child. Nobody ever told her how to cook. She just loved it. She loved to eat. She embraced it. And that became her trademark in her life. And she changed the world with that. So you're exactly right. That's what happened. You find your own path. You follow your path. And you have to be strong enough to believe that what you're doing is absolutely the only thing you could do in your life.
15: The book is The Rolling Stones, the biography, The Rolling Stones, Bob Spitz. What about the Knicks? Do we have a chance to get to the finals this year?
16: Boy, I hope so. I wrote about the Knicks in the championship team in 1969. I have been waiting for another Knicks 1969 championship team. I've never had it. So I would not put my money on that, boy. They get close every year, but it falls apart. I've got my fingers crossed.
15: I have. I am a long-suffering Knicks fan. I was two when they won their championship back then, so I don't really count that. And I still blame John Starks because he couldn't hit one of those threes in the finals against the Houston Rockets.
16: That's exactly right. I am with you 100%. Absolutely. I thought, this is it.
15: Yeah, and I'm not a Michael Jordan fan. I just want that on the record as well. All these people who love Michael Jordan, I still have nightmares over the man. Bob Spitz, it's been a wonderful conversation. Thank you very much. The author of The Beatles, Led Zeppelin, so many others, his new book getting a lot of attention, The Rolling Stones, The Biography, where all books are sold. Bob, good luck with your book tour, and thanks for checking in.
16: Thanks so much. I love talking to you.
15: You got it. The book, The Rolling Stones, The Biography, Bob Spitz. America at Night, back in a moment.
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0: The San Francisco Giants are on the new 1420 Hawaii's News and Sports. 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
17: 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Did you hear? 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
15: 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What show was I watching where they were doing a podcast and they were taking phone calls? And I was like, okay, that's ridiculous. And somebody said, what are you talking about? Oh, just because you're in radio, you think you're podcast. And I said, no, you can't take phone calls with a podcast, because a podcast, they tape it in a studio somewhere and put a cassette on and they record it. So you can't call because it's not broadcasting. Oh, I hadn't thought about that. Good point, right? So podcasting is great. It's just like talk radio, except you don't have any interaction with the audience. 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That's why we have open phones, and that's why we love phone calls, and we love first-time phone calls. So there you go. If you're listening to the show and you want to call in, we broadcast the third hour, or we record the third hour. We do it live on the air. From, 10 to 11 Central Time. 10 to 11 Central Time, 11 to midnight Eastern Time. Don't ask me to do the math for West Coast, because I'm not that smart. I've never really figured out the whole time zone thing, especially with these places like Arizona that doesn't spring forward and fall back. It makes my head hurt. So I don't really know what time we're live in Arizona. But we are live doing this third hour from 10 to 11. So text messages, you can always text message the show, 1-844-2-McGraw or 1-844-262-4729. 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It's free. It's open to the public. Anybody can do it. 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It's as simple as that. 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We have to come up with the name of that. The daily brief, the daily headlines. He'll tell you who's coming up on the show each and every night. Stay right there. Open phones. Our executive director is Alex Hinton. Our engineer tonight is Richard Good. I'm McGraw-Milhaven. And this is America at Night on Westwood One.
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23: For many of us, spring gardening starts the same way each year. 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Lately, though, some Americans are shifting focus and are thinking more about how space functions and serves the surrounding environment, not just how it looks. 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
31: What changed my whole viewpoint on gardening was not what could I grow here, but what belongs here. 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

0: everybody forgets that in a year in which you were supposed to be quote-unquote tanking, no Jason Tatum, you messed around and won 56 games. It's fascinating, man. You can chime in on the Boston Celtics going down in round number one of the postseason by hitting us up on the talk and text line. 310-840-4910 is how you reach us. You can hit us up in the YouTube chat as well. Just search Westwood One Sports Night on YouTube. Our guy Dalton typing at us in the chat saying, are we surprised that the Celtics lost or that we've been calling Embiid a bum for 5 years and saying when he's healthy, watch out, he finally is. And that's the surprising part. I saw somebody tweet this last night as well, and I thought, you know what? Maybe it could be portrayed as like a super instant overreaction. But someone called it the greatest win of Joel Embiid's career. I said, you know what? Hey, when you think about the performance he put on and the circumstance, hey, I can hear that. I can hear that. It was an absolute shocker, though, man, that it went down the way that it went down. I can't help but look ahead, though, to round number two of the Eastern Conference playoffs. NBA postseason has been awesome. It will continue coming up here this afternoon as we have a couple of more Game 7s on tap within the landscape of the Eastern Conference. We got Magic and Pistons from Detroit tipping off at 3:30. Then we have Raptors and Cavs tipping from Cleveland at 7:30. Obviously, R.J. Barrett sending that series to a Game 7 after his big-time three this past Friday night. But Philadelphia and Boston, as a series, I would say, lived up to expectations, man. Lived up to expectations. You got seven, you know, extremely competitive games. I don't know if he was being sarcastic or not, but hearing Joe Mazzulla post-game, after blowing this 3-1 series lead, you heard Joe Mazzulla talk about, hey, this feels like, and I didn't know if he was being facetious or not, like I keep saying, Joe Mazzulla talking about, this feels as bad as when we won the finals. I'm like, what, brother? Are you being serious when you say that? He's a different type of leader, a different type of cat. It's ultimately why I'm surprised at what happened. Here's how locked in Joe Mazzulla was, though. And I'm trying to find the tweet to get the exact lineup. Boston going into this Game 7. This is the other piece of this. Boston going into this Game 7 went with a totally unique starting five that we had really never seen them throw out before. Derek White, Jaylen Brown, Ron Harper, Baylor Shireman, and Luka Garza was the five that they chose to go with. They bring Hauser off the bench. They bring Kata off the bench. Peyton Pritchard coming off the pine. And that wrinkle, which was major, did nothing to impact Philadelphia. If we're being real about it, did nothing to impact the 76ers. And you got to give Joel Embiid in the Philadelphia 76ers credit, man. They came out. They defended first and foremost, but then the offense, you know, continued to be special, man. I said it yesterday morning during the show. The key to last night was going to be, Philadelphia, you know, has to, you know, stop Boston and be disciplined guarding the three-point line. Boston once again had another off shooting night from three. 13 of 49, shot 27% from the three-point line. I was saying it going into the series, man. If you get four games out of them, when you live and die by the three the way that they do, all it takes is four games of not shooting the ball well. That's all it takes. But Philadelphia in this series has guarded the three-point line well. They've guarded the three-point line well. Their ability to continue to play unselfish on the offensive end of the floor, everybody touching the pill. It starts with Joel Embiid, him drawing the double team, making the right play every single time. They're really hard to guard, man. They are. And Boston gave it all that they could. It's almost like I'm second-guessing myself here. A part of me wants to be on this stream right now with my shirt off, beating on my chest, telling you all that, hey, I called this. We told you, if you listen to the program religiously here, we told you that Philadelphia was the sleeping giant of the Eastern Conference. And then wham, last night you see it happen. Big fella's back. Tyrese Maxey and Edgecombe, aggressive. It's a legitimate group, man. The question is, how far can they ultimately take this? How far can they ultimately go? Because you know who's waiting for you. You know who's waiting for you. A team that I made the mistake, maybe it's a mistake. The team that I made the mistake of saying is the best in the Eastern Conference right now. What the New York Knicks did to Atlanta to close out that series, the final two games, it's like when two bulls meet in the jungle and you got to ram horns together, man. That's what you're going to see here in round number two between the Knicks and Philadelphia. Think about it from deeper than a basketball perspective, too. Think about the two boroughs. Think about Philly people versus New York people. This is one of them series. This is one of those series where people are walking into the grocery store, side-eyeing one another. This is going to get nasty. I expect it to get raunchy on social media. I'm excited for it, though, man. Because whoever comes out of this series, knowing who's on the other half of the bracket, whoever comes out of this series between New York and Philadelphia, got to be the odds-on favorite to represent the East in the NBA Finals. And that's a whole other conversation that we will eventually get to here on Sunday Morning Sports with the youngest in charge on Overlookham, taking you up to 11 a.m. Eastern Time. Number to hit us up on the talking text line, 310-840-4910. You can tweet at me as well. We can keep the conversation rolling off the air. It is at NELL_BTP. A lot more to get to, including two more Game 7s, as I mentioned here, as we roll throughout the course of Sunday afternoon. Pistons and Magic. I'm going to wrap up that slobber knocker of a series from Detroit coming up at 3:30. And then Raptors and Cavs, they'll have their Game 7 at 7:30 from Cleveland. When we come back, though, Pistons and Magic, the two young stars of this series, Paolo Banchero and Cade Cunningham, going to be the difference makers in this one. I'll tell you who needs to really lock in order for their team to advance. That's next here on Sunday Morning Sports with the youngest in charge, Lonell Willingham.
1: Quarterback Bo Nix had a second surgery on his broken ankle and is expected to be limited during Broncos OTAs. Should Sean Payton be concerned if his franchise passer will be ready for training camp? Westwood One Sports.
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0: I just think, Matt, you know, this has been a build-up to this, right? This didn't come out of the blue. This has been lobbied for, bandied about, and really expected at this point. And it's simple. You know, the Big Ten has 18 teams. The SEC has 16 teams. The ACC, I believe, has 17. In the Big 12, everyone's bigger than they were at the start of this tournament contract. And as people have gotten bigger and the finances have gotten bigger and the financials of those leagues have pulled away from the others, there has been a push from those leagues to get their, you know, mid-tier teams into the tournament. You know, I've seen people kind of say this is a money grab. There is money involved, and it's significant money, but nobody's getting rich off this. This is an access play, not a money play. And it was transparently, you know, targeted as that from the beginning. And the other why here is this tournament hasn't expanded since 1985 in a significant way, other than the first four that you mentioned a little while ago, went from 64 to 68. So as Division I has grown and ballooned in size, this is viewed by the people who pushed for it as sort of a next natural step.
1: Here's the thing.
2: Kiss my ass.
1: So I'm on the other side of the spectrum that everybody else is on. I get why folks are against it, right? But I'll tell you to look at it from this perspective. If we're calling the NCAA tournament the best postseason in all of sports, adding more games shouldn't be a problem, right? We're just extending something that's already the best. That's how I look.
2: Negative. Negative. Because you know what it is? We're going to see teams that clearly do not deserve to get in here. This isn't going to help, you know, Dayton or San Diego State.
1: We're just going to see the Auburns of the world get in.
2: Exactly. Yeah. We're going to see teams that do not belong. Like, Bruce Pearl's kid was over here angling how, oh, we should be getting in. You didn't deserve it. We've seen you in the regular season. You're ass. You can't compete with your peers. So now we got to go ahead and waste a weekend to see you get waxed in the first round. Nah, man. If this is going to help the mid-majors, you know, those second teams in the one big automatic big conferences, then you know what? I'm all for it if they have a good record and, you know, they just stumble in their tournament championship, whatever the case may be. I'm cool with that. But if you're just going to be letting in, you know, Auburn and the teams of those ilk, then I don't care. This is just straight up, you know, freebies for the SEC and the Big Ten and all these other guys that don't deserve to have more teams in there.
1: I hear it. It is a valid point. I just am a fan of having more basketball. I get where everyone's coming from, though. I totally get it. I just am like, you know what? Give me more basketball, please.
2: Well, I wish I could give you more sound. That would say what?
1: That's say what? The most highly anticipated audio of all sports talk radio. 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We'll give you your cup of joe to go to end the program. But coming up next, we have a special guest stop by the program. NBA royalty set to join us next. Chris Miles of NBA TV hops on the horn next to talk all things NBA postseason and take a look ahead at some of the most pressing hot-button topics of the NBA offseason as well. That is next here on Westwood One Sports.
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2: Hi, everybody. McGraw-Milhaven here, host of America at Night. If you missed any portion of the show last week, you know what you missed? Saturday Night Live comedian Rob Schneider. Great character actor John Goodman. We also had the head of Sony Pictures. We did a deep dive into the Gilgo Beach Killer and so much more. We're going to have another exciting week this week coming up where we check in with the news and the news that matters and interesting guests. It's America at Night on the new 1420, Hawaii's News and Sports.
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0: Good morning. I'm Jane Pauley, and this is Sunday Morning. If you've visited a popular tourist destination lately, or live near one, you've probably experienced it. No room at the inn. Throngs of people crowding museums, packing famous landmarks, with seemingly everyone posing for selfies. It's enough to make you want to take a vacation from your vacation. Yes, tourism is one of the world's biggest industries, but some cities are starting to say enough is enough, as Seth Doan will explain.
1: We travel Europe in search of solutions.
2: Overtourism is so important, we have to address it, we have to look it in the face and call it what it is.
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1: 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Coming up this Sunday morning.
0: The legendary musician Sting has been writing and performing almost nonstop for the past half century. Now Mark Phillips tells us he's focusing on a musical that hits particularly close to home.
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0: Luke Burbank pops the top of a Pez dispenser to explore the secrets within. We'll have a story from Steve Hartman and more on this first Sunday morning of a new month, May 3rd, 2026. We'll be back in a moment.
10: Man, I love this place. I've been surfing here since I was a kid. Now, seeing my grandson out on the water, it means everything to me. Watching him and taking in the blue waves, the sea breeze, the blurry horizon?
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2: Tourism can bring a lot to a community. Money, jobs.
3: Yeah, I mean, tourism is a huge economic force. Globally, tourism is 10% of the global economy. It's about 1 in 10 jobs around the world.
1: What's often cropped out are the crowds and lines, the frustrations that can come with vacationing today or living in a vacation destination.
3: Where we see neighborhoods starting to serve tourists more than residents, that's where we start to see problems, and that's where we start to see pushbacks, like we've seen some anti-tourism protests in places like Barcelona.
1: Paris-based writer Paige McClanahan has covered travel and tourism for decades.
2: The Louvre is a place on many tourists' checklists.
3: Absolutely. I mean,
1: the Louvre is the world.
4: You found the new 1420, Hawaii's news and sports. The San Francisco Giants are on the new 1420, Hawaii's news and sports, brought to you by Midas Hawaii.
1: Tourist McClanahan traces how guidebooks, low-cost airlines, and now social media are fueling a surge in travel. In 1950, there were 25 million tourist arrivals around the world. Today, there's more than 1.5 billion.
3: It feels like tourism is having a coming-of-age moment, where destinations are really waking up to the fact that tourism is something that needs regulation, it needs taxes, it needs urban planning laws, it needs physical infrastructure. At the same time, tourists, we travelers, are also waking up to the impact of our presence in places.
2: Has social media been good or bad for travel?
3: Yes.
2: Yes to both?
3: Yes to both.
1: Consider this. A canyon in Iceland had to be closed after a Justin Bieber music video attracted too many tourists. A farmer in Italy's Dolomites protested crowds by installing a turnstile to charge to get to Instagrammable spots like these. Then there's this fragile city.
5: Each year, around 30 million visitors come here to Venice. That's about 600 times the local population. In 2024, the city implemented a fee for day trippers of 5 to 10 euros at peak times. It's one way to combat the crush of tourists.
1: It's also tried banning massive cruise ships, but tourists still come. Portofino, on Italy's other coast, added new rules to manage the behavior of those already there.
6: It's so busy, you have to limit the traffic.
7: It's busy every day.
1: Police Commander Chiarello Giuseppina got new duties this past summer when Portofino banned drinking alcohol or sitting on the ground in main streets and squares. Also off limits in peak times, being barefoot or shirtless. There's an up to 500 euro fine.
6: Do you ever hear complaints? People who say, why do I have to put on a shirt?
7: No, we have no complaints. In general, people understand. We explain that we are, yes, on the sea, but we are in a very famous center, and it's correct to respect and enjoy the town.
1: Across Europe, countries are trying to regulate tourism. Spain started removing tens of thousands of illegal Airbnbs and introduced taxes which decrease over time to encourage longer stays.
2: What should tourist destinations, municipalities do?
3: It's not the sexiest topic, really, but one really interesting tool is a tourism tax. And we're seeing that in Amsterdam, they've upped the tourist tax to 12.5%, which is currently the highest in Europe.
1: Amsterdam is known for its canals and more, its crowds. Home to fewer than 1 million residents, it saw a record 23 million tourists in 2024.
8: At a certain point, residents started to raise their voices.
1: Anushka Trauska used to manage what she called a typical tour company, but said she had an inner conflict.
8: You feel like, I'm an ambassador of this city, but on the other side, you were feeling that you were part of a problem.
1: She organizes community sessions to brainstorm solutions to over-tourism.
8: Wie is her bewoner in de oude binnenstad?

0: and started tours that matter.
1: Yeah, we'll leave, I think, in about a minute.
0: Which tailors visits, often touring less trafficked spots.
1: It's upcoming district.
2: And it's not long to get here. It's
1: a minute.
2: A few minutes.
0: Like taking the ferry to North Amsterdam.
1: So they used like old houseboats.
0: This former shipyard is on one of her tours.
2: Isn't this just a drop in the bucket? When you're talking about 20 million plus tourists, bringing a handful of people here doesn't really change anything.
1: That's what you would think. But with Tours That Matter, we've been very much part of a pioneer movement. And then we still have this large, large tourism that is just asking for transition.
3: Okay, this is my street.
2: This is your street here?
3: Yeah, my street.
0: Edwin Slovenik is pushing for that transition.
2: How long have you been here?
3: 33 years.
0: He lives in the world-famous Red Light District, known for its windows and sex workers, but says his friends won't come visit anymore.
2: Because
3: they're too mean tourists.
0: Lately, he's been able to find a little more peace at home. Guided tours are no longer allowed in the often noisy neighborhood, and bars must close earlier. He's also joined a community campaign called We Live Here.
3: The idea is to show this the visitors to this area that there's not only party, but there's also a residential area.
2: There are different campaigns, the We Live Here campaign. We can see the sign right there. Yeah. There are different efforts underway.
4: Yeah, and I love that campaign. I think those efforts are great, but it's great, but it's just not enough.
0: Jasper van Dijk is an economist who's part of a group trying to sue the city of Amsterdam for not adhering to an agreed-upon cap of 20 million tourists.
2: One of the reasons we wanted to come here is because you see both the problem and you do see some solutions, too. The city has taken measures to combat this.
4: Yeah, the city definitely took measures. And I think we're also one of the front runners in Europe. But we're saying it's quite too little, too late. We can do way more.
0: He thinks even higher tourist taxes would cut down on the numbers.
2: We had plenty of questions for the city of Amsterdam, but could not get anyone to talk with us. The mayor, the deputy mayor involved in tourism, even the marketing agency working with the city, each declined our request to be interviewed.
0: The irony is that 10 years ago, the city had so much success with its marketing, I Amsterdam, that it later launched another campaign, encouraging rowdy visitors to stay away.
5: In too many cases, you have to get to sort of a breaking point before the city wakes up and realizes they need to invest like this.
0: Paige McClanahan says solutions need to be catered to each community, but some of the responsibility lies on those of us traveling.
5: Whether tourism is going to be more of a force for good in the world or more of a destructive force, a challenging force, is really up to us to decide. You know, if we all come together and treat tourism with the respect and the scrutiny and the responsibility that it deserves, then we can use our power to turn tourism into a constructive force for humanity.
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7: A loved one owns a gun, and for a while now, you've been concerned about their behavior. They're just not acting like themselves. 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They've been lashing out. 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A loved one owns a gun, and for a while now, you've been concerned about their behavior. 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They've been saying things that make you worried they might harm themselves or friends or family. Or you're worried this loved one might hurt you. Maybe they recently threatened someone with their gun. You know something needs to be done, and you wish more than anything you could hit pause on this situation. Well, here in Illinois, you can, with a firearm restraining order. In extreme cases, This order temporarily prevents a person in crisis from having a firearm, giving them time to heal before they do something dangerous or even deadly. If you are worried about a loved one in crisis who has access to a firearm, learn more about firearm restraining orders at illinois.gov/pause-to-heal. 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
8: Steve Hartman is here to remind us why, in times of need, it helps to have good neighbors.
9: If you drive to the edge of nowhere and keep heading toward the middle of it, you will eventually come to the home of Mike and Kayla Wintz.
10: I've traveled this country. I don't know if I've ever been as remote as I am right now.
9: How remote are they?
11: A gallon of milk is a little over an hour away.
9: Mike and Kayla are ranchers deep in the sand hills of western Nebraska. And although they are isolated, Mike and Kayla say they have never felt more connected to this great nation, thanks to the blessing of a curse. A couple months ago, the largest wildfire in Nebraska history burned about 1,000 square miles of ranch land, including the fields that Mike and Kayla lease.
10: You have 11,000 acres?
11: Yes.
10: How much of that burned?
11: All of it. Within 2 hours, it's all gone. It's tough.
10: With the grass gone, the cattle couldn't graze, and Mike and Kayla were in real danger of losing their livelihood. Other ranchers in the area who might have helped were in the same boat. They didn't have hay either. But then Mike's phone started ringing,
11: telling me that hay was on the way. Where did I want it? And
10: how many are here?
11: I'm guessing 700.
10: And they're still coming?
11: Yeah.
9: So far, Mike has been gifted about $80,000 worth of hay from mostly anonymous donors.
11: They don't want the glory.
10: Isn't that the best kind of kind deed, though?
12: Yeah. Yep. They know they did it, and that's all they need.
11: Yeah.
9: It is selflessness.
11: Yeah.
9: And it is of great magnitude.
13: Up to 200 phone calls a day of people wanting to donate hay.
9: Sarah Cover is a volunteer. 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
13: You see these convoys of 20-plus trucks loaded with hay, and there's school kids cheering them on.
9: No one asked for this help. 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And although the need remains desperate,
13: Every rancher that we have called to send them hay has asked us to send it to their neighbor first.
9: Empathy, charity, and grace. Qualities that guarantee no matter how isolated you are, you are never alone.
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8: Horsepower was on full display yesterday at Churchill Downs for the 152nd running of the Kentucky Derby. This morning, our 60 Minutes colleague, Leslie Stahl, has a story about a slightly different kind of horsepower.
18: Go, go, go, go, go, go, go. You got it. You got it.
19: Meet 12-year-old Thomas.
20: No, I'm nervous.
18: Remember, no trotting.
19: He has a horse therapy session once a week.
18: It's okay. Yeah, you got it. We'll be right here with you.
19: To help deal with his developmental delays.
18: Nice. You're amazing.
19: Riding boosts his confidence.
18: I did it.
20: I did it.
19: And calms him. We're at Endeavor Farm in Westchester County, New York, where horses are helping people with disabilities. Horses have a sixth sense about people who need help.
21: Are you ready now?
22: Yeah.
19: Like 19-year-old Anna Lucia Meyer, who has cerebral palsy.
21: Steer scout to come in towards me.
19: Horses are unique in that they can sense and feel human emotions. And they move a lot more like we do than you might think. Anna Lucia's mother, Amelia Meyer, says Scout has changed her daughter's life.
23: I'm incredibly proud of her. You know, she's come so far.
24: Do you think that this has helped her to walk?
23: Oh, absolutely. I mean, when she first started at 4 years old, she was wearing a brace to hold her upright. And now she's holding herself upright and she's able to keep that posture.
21: Don't look at me, look at your horse.
25: What I think is so unique about horses is the fact that they're a herd animal and they invite humans to be part of their herd.
19: Emily Bushnell started Endeavor Farm as a nonprofit 12 years ago.
24: They invite us to be part of the herd, but what does that mean?
25: Herd animals, their whole goal is to keep one another safe. So once you're within 8 feet of a horse, they're cueing into your heart rate, to your breath rate, and they are picking up on how you're feeling.
24: When you choose horses mm-hmm. to work in your program, what are you looking for?
25: We're looking for horses with different movement, different height, different personality, different width, and so all the different types of people that come to the farm have a horse that matches well with them.
19: There are 15 horses in the Endeavor herd.
24: What inspired you to start this farm?
25: Ever since I was a young girl, horses have been part of my story. They've been my best friends. They've been my teachers.
24: Did a horse ever help you?
25: 100%. When I was a young kid, I really struggled with anxiety, with ADD, and it wasn't something that really was talked about a whole bunch. And then my work with horses really helped me be calm, be present, and kind of find that inner strength.
19: Emily and her team go to Bedford Hills Correctional Facility, New York State's only maximum security prison for women. They transport the horses there for a 10-week course twice a year. Hardened inmates interact with the horses on foot. They walk the horses. They groom them.
25: When we're grooming our horse, that's how we make a bond with them.
19: And they even braid their hair, helping them make a connection free of judgment. The women are being trained for an entry-level job at a racetrack. And of course, there's the therapeutic value. This young mother was convicted of assault in the second degree.
24: Tell me about the dormitory you're in.
26: I'm in the nursery, so when I got incarcerated, I was pregnant, and I had her while I was up here. So they have a special unit for like moms and the babies. We take parenting courses, prenatal courses.
24: How old's your baby?
26: Oh, she's almost 2 months.
24: Do you think that this program keeps you calm after this session?
26: Yeah.
24: All week.
26: Yeah.
24: It lasts.
26: Honestly, it's a great experience all around. It's soothing. You know, after stressful days of being in here, I wake up looking forward to come to this program.
19: Back on the farm, Endeavor works with a third group, veterans with PTSD. It's their largest program.
25: Horses are prey animals. Their characteristics are exactly the same characteristics of someone with PTSD. So when you partner those two, there is an amazing healing.
19: Laurie Cevardini, a licensed clinical social worker and certified military counselor, runs this free therapy program.
25: When the horses are partnered with the veterans that come in with all kinds of pain and symptoms, the horses can ground them. It is the time mostly that they can find peace when they're in the presence of the horses.
24: I'm smiling. I'm wondering if you observe it, you actually can tell.
25: Definitely, you can tell.
24: Tell me what you see.
25: Usually when they come on property, they might be agitated, upset, activated for a variety of reasons, and within probably 5 minutes, you can see them begin to relax and calm down.
0: As soon as he saw me, he turned around, came right up to me, and put his head down towards my chest.
24: You're really smiling, telling me about it.
0: He's a special guy.
24: You love him.
0: I love him.
19: Army vet Tony Mendez suffered a traumatic brain injury when his helicopter crashed in Afghanistan in 2011. He came home with PTSD. Tony was first introduced to horses 10 years ago, and he says they have helped him manage his condition.
0: When you're in the presence of a horse, like I am with Goliath, he demands your presence. You have to give him your attention. I think that there's something special going on there that they're allowing for you to feel.
24: Just without to feel, fear.
0: Without fear. Yes.
24: You think they take fear away?
0: I think they definitely absorb our energy, and fear is part of that. It's taught me how to live with PTSD in a better way, which I didn't know before. He's taught me to pause, to slow down. He does this great thing where he'll go to the fence and he'll just stare out into the sunset. And I feel that it's him telling me to just take it all in. And it's something that I think a lot of people with PTSD, combat PTSD specifically, can forget that there's beautiful things out there and things that matter.
19: As the expression goes, there's something about the outside of a horse that is good for the inside of a man.
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8: Humorist and best-selling author David Sedaris now with some thoughts for the dogs.
5: I don't get dogs anymore. Don't understand why they need to be in grocery stores and on airplanes. You never see them tied up outside shops or restaurants nowadays. They have to be inside, no different from people. I read a column in the New York Times about a woman who had taken her dog to a play area in a park. It was in heat, and upon their arrival, it was mounted and impregnated by another dog. Now the woman was suing the owner of the male dog, insisting that he pay for half the pregnancy care plus half the expenses for the puppy's first 6 weeks. The guy said no to the above, but offered to pay for the woman's dog to have an abortion. This she turned down, saying it was against her religion. A dog abortion is against her religion, I thought when I read that. There were hundreds of comments accompanying the article. What did you think would happen when you brought a female in heat to the park? Some people ask. Me, though, I was still stuck on the woman's conditions. Paying the pregnancy costs and for the first 6 weeks of puppy care. When I was a child, my family had collies. And when the female, Duchess, had a litter of six in our garage, it cost us exactly $0.00. We didn't know she was pregnant until the first one came out of her, so there was no prenatal care. When it looked like one of the newborns would die, my mother popped it into a warm oven for a while, and it was fine after that. The puppies drank their mother's milk, no cost to us. They lived on a blanket next to the car until we put them in a cardboard box with free collies written on the side of it, brought them to the grocery store where we gave them away, full of worms most likely, but that was the next person's responsibility. Do people hire midwives for their dogs now, I wonder? It wouldn't surprise me any. I have no idea how the man and the woman in the park resolved their problem. I'm just glad that I don't know them, so I never have to say, I'm telling you this as a friend. But you're both crazy.
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8: It's a small candy with a big history. But just where does the name Pez come from? And why this famous click top dispenser? Luke Burbank has the sweet story.
11: If you were a kid in the U.S. any time in the last 74 or so years, there's a pretty good chance at some point you had one of these.
12: Hot Fresh Pez.
11: But you probably had no idea the long, strange journey that Pez candies took to become part of American life.
13: They actually tried, to sell it as an anti-smoking device in American jewelry.
11: Peppermint-flavored candies, to be specific. According to Pez historian Sean Peterson, who also works for the company, the mints were invented in Austria in 1927 by Edward Haas III, who took three letters from the German word for peppermint and combined them to make Pez, and eventually, candy history.
13: A way to freshen your breath and an alternative to smoking. Very much ahead of his time. And he had a lot of success, though, with it. And this is how it was sold throughout Europe and other parts of the world.
11: But when the Pez Company came to America in 1952, it was a failure. No one wanted these little mints that came out of a plastic cartridge.
13: Somebody got the thought and said, you know, we've got this new dispenser. Maybe we add a dimensional cartoon character to the top and we'll change from peppermint to fruit flavors. Let's shift the marketing to children. And it worked.
11: Did it ever? These days, Pez US makes some 5 billion candies a year, which are then rolled together and paired with dispensers here at its headquarters in Orange, Connecticut. But really, is this a candy or a toy?
14: Do you like the candy?
15: I know Sean would like me to say yes. And I try the new candy flavors when they come out, but I don't eat the candy.
16: Everything you see here is different in some way.
11: Brian Trauman could be forgiven for not eating all the Pez candy that goes with his collection of dispensers, because that could take a few lifetimes.
14: How many dispensers are we talking about?
15: The record is 6,481, but that was as of the end of 2024, and I've added maybe 50 or so since.
11: In all, it's enough to make Trauman the Guinness Records holder for the most number of unique Pez dispensers in a private collection.
15: This was made by Pez in Austria for Harry and Meghan's wedding in 2018.
11: Trauman's collection is so vast and valuable, he says he recently turned down an offer to sell it for a number in the high six figures. And yet even he has a white whale, or in this case, a gray elephant he's looking for. The Holy Grail of Pez Collecting, a story involving none other than JFK himself.
15: John F. Kennedy was visiting Linz, Austria, which is where Pez is headquartered. And as a gift to him, Pez gave him a donkey Pez dispenser, Bozo the Clown, and a Golden Glow, which is one without a head. Ultimately, it was returned to Pez because it came with candy, and presidents can't accept food. Whether everything was returned or just the candy is somewhat unclear. No one knows what happened to that precise dispenser.
11: Then, one day, Sean Peterson over at Pez called Trauman up with incredible news. One of the ultra-rare donkey dispensers, like the one JFK had been gifted in Austria in 1961, had been located, and its owner wanted to sell.
15: And I said, I've got a backpack at my feet here with $10,000 in cash. Would you be interested? And he's, can I have a minute with my wife? And so we gave them a minute.
11: And then made the deal with a bag of cold hard cash in exchange for an ultra rare piece of plastic originally meant just to deliver candy to some kid's mouth.
14: There's also the fact that these are being primarily given to children.
13: Right.
14: So you want to talk about the archival aspect of it. It's like not the demographic that's the greatest at hanging on to stuff.
13: Correct. Yeah. Ends up in a toy box. The spokes of the wheels are Pez dispensers.
11: Like Brian Trauman, Sean Peterson has made it his life's work to scour those toy boxes to try and recover and preserve every single Pez dispenser ever created. Many of which are on display here at the Pez Visitor Center, which Sean moved to Connecticut to supervise the building of, bringing his own valuable collection to put on display. And yet, he's still not done.
14: So you're still acquiring Pez dispensers.
13: Right, yeah, yeah.
14: I guess I figured, like, this was your life's work and it's done.
13: And I'm done. No, that, you know, go back to my wife, much to her dismay. I still am acquiring. There's still packages show up. I don't buy like I used to, but yeah, I'm still interested. There's things out there that I'd like to have.
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0: For five decades and counting, Sting's legendary career has taken him all over the world. But as he tells our Mark Phillips, he drew the inspiration for his latest work in the place where it all began.
1: Everybody's rolling? All right, clap.
2: The first applause of the day.
1: That's right.
2: Hopefully not the last.
3: When Sting comes back to his hometown these days, it's not to the same place he left more than five decades ago. The city of Newcastle, tucked up in the northeast corner of England, now presents a tranquil vista where modern architecture spans calm waters. But for centuries, Newcastle was a hard, scrabble, noisy industrial powerhouse. It built ships. And Sting, a boy from a working-class family, was given some fatherly advice he didn't want to hear.
2: He says, son, go to sea. See the world, make something of yourself.
1: Right.
2: Of course, that disappointed him.
1: Yes, you hardly made anything of yourself at all.
3: All Sting did was become one of the most successful songwriters and pop performers of his generation. Starting with his 70s band, The Police.
4: Every breath you take, every move you make.
3: And through many variations since,

0: most popular songs have streamed in the billions with a B.
1: You keep score of any of this stuff? How many awards you've won? How many albums you've sold?
2: The answer is enough. I've had more than enough success and affirmation. I don't actually need any more. It's lovely, but it's not something I particularly think about. I don't think of myself as a celebrity. I don't like to. I like to think of myself as a working musician with a story to tell.
0: A story about his hometown.
3: I just wanted a bigger life than the one I was being offered. It was only later that I realized that where I'd been brought up was actually a gift.
1: How so?
3: Because of these very profound symbols to wake up to every morning. A gigantic ship hanging over the street. An army of men walking to work. The ship being built, launched into the river, out to sea. Those are very powerful images for an artist. So I wanted to honor where I came from, because what they gave me was a sense of identity, a work ethic. And so I wanted to repay that.

0: in the shipyard.
1: Sting's musical, which he's been working on for more than a decade, is called The Last Ship, and recounts the demise of Newcastle's shipyards.
0: What do we got but the buzzer in the morning?
1: Now he's taking it on tour, with the advantage of added star power. Sting himself, and his good friend, the reggae star,
2: Mr. Bombastic
1: himself, Shaggy.
3: I'm tempted to ask whether you've done anything this bombastic before. So I did.
2: Not quite on this scale. You know, not quite on this scale. I'm still sitting here and I'm saying, what have I gotten myself into?
1: Why, Shaggy?
0: Come on, girl. Don't make me wait. Don't make me wait too long.
1: Working together has paid off before, when they won a Grammy for Best Reggae Album in 2019.
4: I immediately knew Shaggy was the perfect man for the job.
0: She's oily and smelly and a bugger to steer.
4: He has a great sense of mischief, a great sense of joy, but he's also a natural actor.
2: He knows me better than me, because there's things I'd be like, yeah, I can't really. And he was like, no, you can do that. And then I'm doing it. And I was like, damn, I hate admitting that he was right.
1: The show has already played to sell-out halls in Europe and Australia, and is set for a run at the Metropolitan Opera House in New York.
3: You've been very stubborn about this project. Why does this mean so much to you?
4: I'm tenacious. If I believe in something, I will stick at it. And I do not conflate commercial success with excellence or quality at all. Mm. I think this play, even though it's set in the 1980s, has something to say to people now. All of us are in danger of losing our work to AI. All of us.
0: May the angels protect us if all else should fail when the last ship sails.
3: You want to be taken seriously as distinct from your pop career.
4: I'm very grateful for the pop career. And it was a certain time in my life when I was of a certain age and looked a certain way and made a certain kind of music. But it can't be my entire life. I don't want to be just defined from how I was at the age of 25. You know, I'm 74 now.
1: Sting, born Gordon Sumner, was given his stage name because of the striped yellow and black top he used to wear that someone said made him look like a wasp. And there's been plenty of buzz about his career ever since.
0: Every breath you take, every move you make,
1: including about the real meaning of his biggest hit.
0: Every step you take, I'll be watching you.
4: Some people interpret that song as being a very romantic love song, or it's about a stalker,
3: right,
4: this obsessive watching. I'll be watching you.
3: That one watching.
4: I don't contradict people in their individual interpretation of the song. I think it enriches the song, which I think gives us its power. It's about both things.
3: Do you think, or does it matter whether or not people are getting it? It's almost Big Brother.
4: Some people get married to that song.
3: Yeah.
4: God bless them.
1: Sting's life has been about many things.
5: You all right?
1: Now it's about coming home, spiritually at least.
6: This is CBS News from New York City. So they have come, bring me home, to shoot some local color, which would be you. 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
0: I'll send an SOS to the world. I'll send an SOS to the world.
1: If ever there was a local boy makes good story, this is it. And everybody here seems to know the words.
3: You ever think of taking a vacation?
4: Explain that concept to me.
6: So I'll be here next Sunday. It's not going to be free.
3: You've got houses all over the place, probably more money than you know you have.
4: Mm-hmm.
3: Why are you still doing this?
4: 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I haven't developed that skill to just sit and do nothing.
3: Are you afraid of doing nothing?
4: Perhaps I'm afraid of it. I haven't prepared myself for it. But while I'm still fit enough to do my work, I will continue. At some point, I hope I have the objectivity to say, okay, you've done enough. You know, go and sit on the farm.
3: Could you do that?
4: I'm not sure.
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27: I'm Margaret Brennan in Washington, and this week on Face the Nation, gas prices spike as the standoff between the U.S. and Iran continues. And the Supreme Court decision weakening the Voting Rights Act sparks a scramble in some southern states to get in on redistricting before the midterm elections. With his approval ratings on a downward trend, President Trump visited a Florida retirement community to conduct a survey. I'm Margaret Brennan in Washington, and this week on Face the Nation, gas prices spike as the standoff between the U.S. and Iran continues. And the Supreme Court decision weakening the Voting Rights Act sparks a scramble in some southern states to get in on redistricting before the midterm elections. With his approval ratings on a downward trend, President Trump visited a Florida retirement community to conduct a survey of his own.
28: Let's do another poll. No tax on tips. No tax on overtime. No tax on Social Security. That's the one they like.
27: But with the conflict in Iran stalled, as well as the ships in the Strait of Hormuz, gas prices have skyrocketed up 40 cents a gallon in the U.S. just in the last week. The president promises they'll come down and says, look on the bright side.
28: The stock market is rocking and rolling. Your 401ks are at the highest they've ever been.
27: We'll take a deep dive on the state of the economy with White House National Economic Council Director Kevin Hassett, the head of the Minneapolis Federal Reserve, Neil Kashkari, and the chairman and CEO of Chevron, Mike Wirth. Then President Trump tells Congress the war with Iran has been terminated. We'll talk to Colorado Democrat Jason Crow, and we'll assess the impact of the Supreme Court's decision to limit the scope of part of the Voting Rights Act with Georgia Democratic Senator Raphael Warnock. It's all just ahead on Face the Nation.

0: Good morning and welcome to Face the Nation. It has been another one of those weeks where some very big news stories now feel very much in the rearview mirror. One such story is that Congress finally, by voice vote no less, after 76 days, ended the partial shutdown of the Department of Homeland Security. So now TSA agents and the Coast Guard are fully funded. Still unfunded, though, are the two immigration agencies, ICE and CBP. But the story that's not going away is the impact the war with Iran is having on the global economy. Rising fuel costs were a factor in the shutdown of low-cost carrier Spirit Airlines yesterday, and the sudden shutdown left thousands stranded and some 14,000-plus employees without jobs, according to the pilots' union. We begin this morning with the director of the White House Economic Council. Kevin Hassett joins us from Los Angeles. Good early morning to you.
1: Oh, yeah. Good morning.
0: Well, Director, President Trump sent a letter to Congress on Friday saying a few things. One, that the conflict with Iran, the ceasefire has been extended. He also said the hostilities have been terminated. He also said the threat posed by Iran remains significant and the force posture will continue to be updated. Then overnight, we saw the president said Iran has not yet paid a big enough price for what they've done to humanity. What exactly is the message to the market?
1: Right. Well, I think the market has been pretty consistent. The fact is that what the president is seeing is that the blockade is working. It's putting an enormous amount of pressure on Iran, and Iran's threats to put mines in the straits have even made it so that humanitarian aid that, of course, we would let through to Iran, that there are a lot of those ship captains that are wary of going to Iranian ports because they're worried about where the Iranians have put the mines. And so, you know, I go down to the sit room many times a week and get briefed on what's going on in Iran, and they're an economy that's really on the precipice of extreme calamity. They are having a hyperinflation. They're starting to have hunger. The bottom line is that the pressure on the great American people, because of these people who are like really intent on American and Israeli destruction with their nuclear weapons, are still in power. One last thing, yeah. Margaret, I don't know if you noticed, but the UN human rights folks came out this week condemning Iran because mm-hmm. they're killing people who are trying to stand up to this regime that's potentially, you know, causing starvation and even famine.
0: So you said the blockade is still on. A blockade is an act of war. Are we at war with Iran?
1: Iran shut down the straits. Iran shut down the straits.
0: Right.
1: And the only ones they were letting through were Iranian ships, and President Trump didn't think that was acceptable.
0: So we are still at war with Iran.
1: You know what? I don't know what the definition of war is when we're not shooting and we're negotiating and they're under a lot of pressure. There's no reason, I think, right now to do anything other than what we're doing. The fact is that regime has destroyed the country. Let me put it in perspective. In 1978, before the Ayatollah came in, mm-hmm. then the per capita GDP in Iran was about the same as for Japan and Italy. Now it's about the same as for Honduras.
0: Right.
1: So they've run that country into the ground, and that's before the straits were
0: right.
1: closed.
0: And
1: so it's really, really a country that's on the rocks.
0: Sure, and we're negotiating with them. But so we're going into week 10. I'm wondering what economic mm-hmm. modeling you have done here, because the president had originally said the war was going to last 4 to 6 weeks. We are now at the national average gas price of $4.45 a gallon. Can we end the conflict without taking back the Strait of Hormuz?
1: Well, what's going on right now is that we're doing an all-of-the-above approach to get energy to Americans and increase energy production around the world. And I think
0: that
1: if you look
0: time.
1: Out into the future, what people are saying, you know, so as an example, we waived the Jones Act. The price in the U.S. is $10 a barrel less than it is on the world and in the world exchanges. And all the West Coast was buying world price of oil, but now they're buying U.S. price of oil. So we've made an enormous number of strides to reduce the short-term disruption.
0: Well, the Bank of America came out with a report this week that says the gas price spike has cost consumers $19 billion. They say gas prices have canceled out nearly half of the increase in expected tax refunds. Goldman Sachs concurs, saying the drag will offset the benefits from that tax bill the White House had championed. Do you agree with that analysis?
1: No, that analysis is incorrect. Like, think about it this way. 153 million people have filed taxes already, and the average tax refund is $3,600. 53 million people have benefited from no tax on tips, no tax on overtime, no tax on Social Security. For the no tax on tips and Social Security, that exempts between $7,000 and $8,000from taxation for those people, and for the no tax on overtime, it's like closer to $5,000. And so these are really, really big numbers. And if people look at their gas bills, of course they're higher. And we're doing everything we can to make the temporary increase as small as possible. But the, you know, and then finally, there's the economic growth component. Real incomes are growing, and real incomes, when they adjust for inflation, include the price of energy. Real incomes shrunk for almost 8 years under Obama. They shrunk under Biden, and they're rising now despite the short-term increase in gas prices.
0: Well, we did see an increase in the PCE, but just to clarify, the tax law that the president signed doesn't eliminate taxes on Social Security. It gives seniors an enhanced standard deduction through the end of 2028. But let me ask you about the news on Spirit Airlines.
1: But that makes it so most people aren't covered. Yeah, I want to talk about Spirit. I was just going to say that makes it so most people don't face the tax on. So you're right as a technical matter, but it has the effect that we discuss.
0: So Spirit Airlines ceased operations, as we said, at the top of the program. I know the White House was trying to craft

0: And there were some authorities that were explored to see if we could help them, get a lifeline. And in the end, the legal guys decided that those authorities wouldn't apply in this situation.
1: Yeah.
0: Meanwhile, while that was being investigated, Secretary Duffy and I talked to the other airlines to make sure that they were helping people who were stranded by Spirit get home, and to get home basically at much lower prices than the normal fares that they would charge.
1: So the company.
0: And in fact,
1: Go ahead.
0: American and United and Southwest have all said that they're going to help the passengers of Spirit get home.
1: So you mentioned past financial troubles. Unquestionably, Spirit did have them for many years, but they did have that restructuring deal with bondholders back in March. In the statement Spirit released explaining why they were shutting down, they said, quote, "The sudden and sustained rise in fuel prices in recent weeks ultimately has left us with no alternative." Are other industries also at risk of collapse or other major companies due to this energy shock?
0: Well, don't forget that the Spirit Airlines was Chapter 11 twice, because they basically didn't have a
1: I
0: business
1: acknowledge
0: model that
1: that.
0: was working. Yeah, that's right. And the other airlines are still operating. I just flew out here to discuss these matters at the Milken Conference in L.A. On United Airlines, and the other airlines are operating. What they've done, because they have thought ahead way more than the management at Spirit, is hedge their jet fuel purchases and so on, so that short-term energy shocks don't have a big effect on their business. Certainly, it'll affect profits for the airlines for a quarter or so, but they're very, very healthy right now.
1: Kevin Hassett, we'll let you get back to work. Thank you for joining us this morning. Face the Nation will be
0: Thanks.
1: Back in a minute.
2: 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I've been surfing here since I was a kid. Now, seeing my grandson out on the water, it means everything to me. Watching him and taking in the blue waves, the sea breeze, the blurry horizon.
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1: We go now to Neel Kashkari, who is the President and CEO of the Federal Reserve Bank of Minneapolis. Good morning.
4: Good morning, Margaret.
1: So the Federal Reserve kept interest rates unchanged this past week. And on Wednesday, you were one of three regional presidents who indicated that future rate cuts may not be appropriate and a hike could even be in the cards. You dissented there. Are you saying that the financial markets and the White House should no longer expect the Fed to cut rates?
4: I think we all need to be open-minded about where interest rates are going because there's so much uncertainty coming out of the Middle East. I think I'm very focused, and many of my colleagues are. What happens in Iran, how long the Strait of Hormuz is closed. And the longer it's closed, the higher likely energy prices and fertilizer prices will go, the bigger impact it's going to have on inflation here in America. And then we at the Fed have to take that on board. And so I was simply saying that there's so much uncertainty about the outlook in the Middle East right now. I don't feel comfortable signaling that a rate cut is in the cards. We might, in worse scenarios, we might have to go the other direction.
1: I know you were just listening to Kevin Hassett, the president's economic advisor. He was not directly answering the question of what comes next, but he was painting a picture of continued tension. And I wonder now, since we're in week 10 of this tension, however it's defined, how are you going to be able to judge the inflation shock over the next few weeks until you get to that June meeting?
4: Well, I'll give you an example. So the price effect, the energy effect and energy prices from the Iran conflict is already by some measures as big or larger than when Russia invaded Ukraine. So it's already having a big effect and we're seeing it. You mentioned the PCE data. We're already seeing it in the inflation numbers here at home. I talked to the CEO of a global company headquartered in Minnesota that has supply chains all around the world just last week, and they

0: I've estimated that even if the strait reopened today, it would probably take 6 months for their supply chains to return to something like normal. So I think for the Fed, we are going to have to watch what happens in the Middle East and the inflation data very carefully. That's going to have to guide us. But if it's a 6 month process for inflation returning to normal or something like normal, in the best case scenario, I'm also very concerned about something that's not the best case scenario and what that might do to prices here at home.
1: So we'll hear from Chevron CEO later in the program. He also talks about just the many, many factors that are likely to keep energy prices elevated for some time. In your letter that you published explaining why you dissented, you also said the labor market has been in a, quote, low hire, low fire environment for some time. Right now, we're seeing some corporate layoffs underway, and I wonder what the dynamic is that you think is playing out now and how the energy shock is going to play into it.
0: Well, so far, recently, the labor market has shown some signs of stabilization. So if you look at unemployment claims and new unemployment claims, they're very low. The unemployment rate has been at around 4.3%. It's bounced around a little bit for the last 6 months. So it seems like mostly the labor market is moving sideways. But the bigger the inflation shock that comes out of the Middle East, the more that's going to force Americans to cut back in their spending because they have to pay for gas, for example. So they'll cut back other spending. That can have a way of tamping down economic growth. That even could translate into some weakness in the labor market. So at this moment, the labor market seems like it's okay. But if this conflict is prolonged or if it gets much worse from here, then I think that could be a real downward shift to the growth trajectory of the U.S. economy. And it'll be uneven on who gets affected by that, unfortunately.
1: When you say prolonged, what do you mean by that? We're in week 10.
0: Well, I mean, could it go on for months? Could it go on for the end of the year? I just don't know. I'm not a foreign policy expert, but we're watching very carefully. And that, you know, the challenge the Fed is facing right now is really about uncertainty of the outlook for inflation, which stems back to what happens in the Middle East. And it seems like there's a great deal of uncertainty about the path ahead, from what I can read.
1: Mm-hmm. I want to ask you about what's happening with the Fed as an institution. The Senate Banking Committee voted to advance Kevin Warsh's nomination as Federal Reserve Chair. He is expected to be confirmed in mid-May. During his testimony, he said the Fed has mishandled inflation over the past few years. And he said the Fed needs a, quote, serious shaking up with a good family fight. Do you agree with that? There needs to be a good family fight and a change of how you do business?
0: Well, I think we're all looking forward to Kevin concluding his confirmation process. We look forward to working with him and hearing his ideas. You know, some of the things that he's talked about, I think we would welcome an examination of how we communicate this thing that we call the dot plot. He's talked about, I think many of us would like to examine that. There are things about the balance sheet and how we use the balance sheet. I think those are also, I think we would welcome a fresh examination of some of these policies. And so I think someone coming in and saying, hey, let's re-examine how we use some of our tools. I think those are good discussions to have. I don't think we'd be physically fighting. I think that we'd have robust discussions over the benefits and the cost of these various tools. And I think that that would be worthwhile to have.
1: Or how you measure inflation?
0: Well, I think that there are many different ways of measuring inflation. He has talked about in his confirmation hearing some of his preferred measures. We are always looking at different ways of measuring inflation. And in different moments, certain measures seem like they do a better job than others. And so I think we need to examine all of those options dispassionately and figure out what is the best measurement tool going forward.
1: Quickly, the national debt is now larger than the U.S. economy. It's exceeds 100% of GDP. It's going towards a record here. What risk does that pose?
0: Well, no one knows, you know, how big is the danger zone and when it's going to actually trigger some kind of a crisis. If you look, I know you know this, if you look at the CBO's forecast for where the debt is going, it's absolutely headed to an unsustainable level. Ultimately, this is the job of our fiscal policymakers, Congress and the executive branch, to come together and put us on a sound fiscal trajectory, which we're not on right now. I don't see an immediate crisis brewing, but at some point it's going to be a problem, and ultimately our political system needs to address it.
1: Neel Kashkari, thank you for sharing your insight this morning. And we'll be right back with a lot more Face the Nation. Stay with us.
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1: President Trump met with oil executives this past Tuesday at the White House, and we spoke to one of the attendees, the chairman and CEO of Chevron, Mike Wirth, a few days prior to that meeting, and we asked him to describe the global energy shock we're all experiencing.
4: The way I would frame it is the energy system has lost an incredible amount of flexibility. The global economy consumes about 100 million barrels of oil every day. A barrel is 42 gallons. About 20% of that moves through the Strait of Hormuz, so that's been significantly disrupted. Normally, the energy system has shock absorbers in it, so we have inventory in tanks at facilities. We've got inventory on the water in ships. Mm-hmm. We've got inventory in strategic reserves. All of those have been pulled down over the last couple of months as these events have unfolded. And what it's done is it's taken those shock absorbers and made them much less effective in the system. And so disruptions normally met by moving these inventories around, and price response can be muted. As the shock absorbers are withdrawn, the shocks translate a little bit more directly. And so I think what he's referring to is we're in a period where there's been significant supply taken out of the system, and we are facing this upward pressure on prices and volatility that is manifest itself thus far and likely to continue.
1: If there is an actual negotiated end to the war, do prices come down, or is just a truce enough to give relief?
4: Well, what's really needed is for flow to resume through the Strait of Hormuz. Mm-hmm. You can't take 20% of the energy out of the system, and some of it's finding its way around to the Red Sea. But there's still a substantial amount of world energy supply that is not able to flow. And so that's the key thing, is to restore that flow. It allows markets to begin to rebuild these inventories. It allows us to get products to where they're needed, mm-hmm. and to alleviate some of the pressure. But that all will take time. It's a world where we get logistics of ships and pipelines and moving things around to markets around the world. And so that's why I say I think it's going to be with us for some time, because even if the Strait were to open today, getting supplies to where they're needed and resuming the normal functioning of the system is going to take some time.
1: It's not just the Strait. 12 refiners in the Middle East were hit by a missile or a drone attack, according to Clearview Energy. So the infrastructure itself has been damaged. How long does it take to get production back as well?
4: Well, it's going to take, in some cases, weeks and months, in some cases, years. There have been oil fields that have been just shut in because there's no place to store the oil. Sometimes these fields, it's not like turning the tap on your faucet. These are complex reservoirs with a lot of subsurface dynamics, so those have to be brought back carefully. There's been damage to upstream, midstream, and downstream infrastructure like refineries.
1: When it comes to the price, when we look at what's happening out there on the markets, that's one thing. That's traders placing bets. The American people are looking at the cost when they, you know, gas up their car. When will things return to pre-February 28th and the start of this conflict?
4: Yeah, it's one of the things I've learned in over 40 years in this industry is predicting price is extremely difficult, even in normal times. Mm-hmm. Markets can surprise you. This is not a normal time. The dynamics that are affecting supply are quite unusual. The potential for that to flow through into the economy and maybe slow demand is, I think, increasing. And
1: people
4: so
1: people use less gas, you're saying, because of the higher price.
4: Certain parts of the world, it's not just gas. It's LPG for cooking in South Asia. It is jet fuel in Europe. Mm-hmm. A number of products are becoming very short in supply. Behavior changes in a couple of ways. One, people will use less energy. Second one is people will hoard energy. Back in the 70s, I recall during the embargo of the U.S., in my family, we would drive around with the car as full as we possibly could. Normally, people drive around, they're comfortable with a half a tank or a quarter tank of gas. And so you'll see people will hold on to supplies that otherwise they might not. They may use less. And so predicting both demand and supply in a market that's this dynamic is very difficult. I think the key thing is, as I said before, the shock absorbers are being drained out of the system, which means there's this upward pressure on price because supply is getting tighter and the ability to resupply is getting more difficult. And that increases the likelihood of volatility as well.
1: So we can't say that gas prices have peaked, for example.
4: I think it's very hard to say that because you have to make a bunch of assumptions about that. And it depends on what you assume.
1: We'll be back with more of our conversation with Chevron CEO Mike Wirth in a moment. Stay with us.
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9: Welcome back to Face the Nation. Here's more now of our conversation with Chevron CEO Mike Wirth. We're reading about airports running out of jet fuel. What's the reality there? What is the supply and what does that mean for Americans who might want to travel?
10: Yeah, inventories of jet fuel in certain parts of the world were at seasonally relatively low levels before the conflict began. The Middle East refiners are significant exporters of jet fuel, particularly to Europe, where 75% of Europe's imported jet fuel tends to come from those refineries. It's not flowing today. So we are seeing jet fuel tighten very quickly in Europe, in Asia, and we're seeing airlines announce adjustments to their flight schedules. We're seeing it flow through into fares. I think that's one of the first places it'll be felt most broadly. I mean, we've seen some upward pressure on gasoline prices now. I think aviation is clearly an area where it's going to probably get worse over the next few weeks.
9: Get worse over the next few weeks, but that still, that has a lag effect. I mean, what you're saying is if you're buying a trip to Europe, expect to pay a heck of a lot more, even if it's months from now.
10: Yeah, again, I can't predict how the airlines are going to price their product, but I think the upward pressure that they're seeing on prices and the tightness in the market is likely to lead to further route optimization, and so flights may not be as abundant as they otherwise would have been. I think planes will probably be more full than they would have been, and yes, fares could be higher.
9: You're saying we don't know enough to actually make hard predictions. That's what I hear you saying.
10: Yeah, it's, you know, there's a kind of an old axiom that, you know, I can tell you the price, I just can't tell you when. it's very difficult to predict these things because markets are dynamic. They can respond to things that we don't anticipate. And the one reality is that these shock absorbers are not as effective as you get down to lower levels of inventory. And so I think that's going to be with us for a period of time.
9: So the longer the conflict or this period we're in without resolution, it's going to continue to
10: weigh. I think it can extend these market effects.
9: Can you just turn on production at a moment's notice? What difference does this make to you?
10: Yeah, you can't turn on production at a moment's notice. It takes engineering, it takes supply chains, it takes contracts and workers moving and being mobilized. So it takes time to bring new production into the market. Our company had record production in the U.S. last year, 2 million barrels a day, 1 million barrels a day in the Permian. We're going to grow 7 to 10% again this year. So we do have plans underway to deliver more oil to the market.
9: So the energy industry famously was at odds with the last administration and vice versa. In this administration, Are you and your fellow CEOs calling the White House and saying you're being too optimistic? Are you telling them how much strain there is right now?
10: Well, one thing I will say is this is an administration that engages the business community
9: right.
10: very regularly. And it's across the board from all different departments within the government. They seek dialogue, they seek input, and they're available and accessible in a way that I think is very, very good, particularly mm-hmm. at a time like this. We engage in discussions with them on a regular basis about the situation. I had discussions as recently as today about the things we're doing to try to ensure reliable supplies into U.S. markets. And so, yes, we speak on a fairly regular basis.
9: But you feel you can be honest and
10: Absolutely.
9: Say, because the president is telling the American people gas prices aren't that high. His cabinet is telling the American people that prices are about to come down. You're telling me that's not that certain at all.
10: Well, yeah, I'm telling you that the risks kind of skew to the upside right
9: yeah.
10: now.
9: And they know that.
10: And the opportunity is for us to, see flow resume through the strait mm-hmm. and then at the same time pursue these policies, which I think the administration really does have as a priority to continue to encourage investment in infrastructure in our mm-hmm. economy.
9: The IMF director recently told us that this is going to last likely through 2026. You would say that's a fair assessment?
10: Well, this is a significant shock to the system. It is reorienting trade flows, logistics, ships. The entire system is in a state of disequilibrium right now
9: yeah.
10: that has emerged over the last several weeks. And as we get to a resolution at some point in time, to establish a new equilibrium means you're going to have to resume flows. You're going to have to restart fields to our earlier discussion. You're going to have to get ships repositioned in places that are optimal to establish supply. So it will take some time. It's not a light switch, as you said.
9: And the full conversation was taped on April 23rd. It's available on our YouTube page, on our website, facethenation.com. We'll be right back.
0: Wouldn't it be great if life came with remote control? 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
9: We go now to Colorado Democratic Congressman Jason Crow, who's joining us from Sedona, Arizona, where he's attending the McCain Institute Forum. Good morning to you.
14: Hi, good morning, Margaret.
9: So I want to ask you about some developing news. We learned late Friday that there was a decision made by Secretary Hegseth, and the two Republican chairs of the House and Senate Armed Services Committees are objecting to it. They are very concerned by Hegseth's order to withdraw a U.S. brigade from Germany. They said it was not coordinated with Congress. And yesterday, President Trump said on top of the 5,000 that was announced, he wants to pull even more troops out of Germany. What is the effect of doing so?
14: Well, first of all, it's not just a lack of coordination or just Congress's preference that we want this to be on. This is law. There's actually law in place that both the House and the Senate passed on a bipartisan basis that sets certain conditions for movement of our troops around Europe. And we passed these laws out of grave concern for rhetoric by this administration in the past that they were going to draw down our presence in Europe, which is one of the most important troop footprints we have in the world that helps secure Europe, helps secure our economy, helps protect the hundreds of thousands of American citizens who live and work on the continent. So we are enforcing the law and the requirements. Second is it appears as though this decision was made because Donald Trump was upset by a comment made by the German chancellor. Like he is getting emotional and angry about this, and he's making really consequential troop movement decisions based upon, you know, being upset by the comments of a foreign leader, which is no way to run a foreign policy. So we're looking into it, and we're going to make sure that any movements, if they do occur, are actually in our interests.
9: You were talking about the chancellor of Germany saying that a whole nation is being humiliated by the Iranian leadership. I mean, that's a pretty strong statement from an ally. But in regard to pulling troops out of that country, we'll still have at least 30,000 troops or so in Germany. Isn't that still within the legal framework? I believe that the floor is set to 76,000 in Europe, but the president can go below it if he certifies to Congress it's in the national interest. Why do you think there is a violation?
14: Well, that's exactly the assessment we have to go through. You know, okay. What we know is that the president is making a decision based upon a comment that he didn't like by a foreign leader. So that alone is very concerning to us. It should be concerning to every American, mm-hmm. that you have the president of the United States, a commander in chief, who's going to move thousands of troops around just to get back at a foreign leader for a comment that he doesn't like.
9: Yeah.
14: But I'm not presumptively against troop movements. Like if we need to move troops or brigades around to respond to national security issues, we should by all means do that. That's the prerogative of the commander in chief. When I was in the military, you know, we would move forces around all the time. My point is we actually have to make sure that this is being done according to the risks that our forces are facing, that it's being done on the proper timeline, because moving troops and units around is very risky and exposes them to a variety mm-hmm. of risks, and that it's in the best interest of the United States. And right now, sitting here, what we know is that this isn't a decision that's driven by the best interests of our troops and Americans. It's a decision based upon the emotion of Donald Trump.
9: Do you think the U.S. can end the war or whatever we're in with Iran right now without clearing that Strait of Hormuz? Do you expect a return to combat?
14: Well, first of all, it's Iran that's blockading the Strait of Hormuz. We're blockading their blockade. I think the real question that we should all be asking is, does America really want to continue to have conflict in the Middle East for another, you know, 5, 10, 20 years? The problem is that we have confused as a nation. We have confused as a nation tactics versus strategy. Most of the conversation around Iran is about tactics. Should we blockade? How do we counter drones? Who is moving oil around where?
9: Yeah.
14: What is our strategy? Right. We spent trillions of dollars in Iraq and Afghanistan to replace the Taliban with the Taliban, in Iraq to replace Saddam Hussein with mm-hmm. ISIS. We are not good at having off-ramps and accomplishing large strategic decisions in the Middle East, right? And this is just yet another example of that. So let's actually talk strategy and what it is we're trying to accomplish here instead of having a constant discussion around blockades.
9: So when Secretary Hegseth was before your committee this week and he was asking for this $1.5 trillion budget request, are Democrats going to say no until they get those answers, or do you have to fund the troops who are in harm's way?
14: Well, I'm just going to say no, regardless of you know what's going on in one area, because we don't need that money, right? The Department of Defense has never passed an audit, never in the history of that department. It's the only government agency in the U.S. government.
9: Don't you need to restock munitions?
14: Tell us how they're spending money. We have already funded munition stockpiles amounts. And what I am not going to do is continue the pattern, like we continued in Iraq and Afghanistan, of throwing good money after bad and constantly funding conflicts that never end and will not end up in a good result for America, right? That is exactly what we did in Iraq and Afghanistan. And somebody has to say, enough is enough. Somebody has to step up and say, we're just not going to do it. And a president that hasn't told us what the strategy is, mm-hmm. hasn't come to Congress for authorization, hasn't even articulated to the American people what he's trying to accomplish, I am not going to write blank checks to have that cycle continue. I'm not going to do it.
9: I want to ask you about another decision. Section 702 is that warrantless surveillance program that's used to collect communications of foreigners abroad, including when they're interacting with Americans. Your Democratic colleague, Jim Himes, who is in that powerful position on House intelligence, called it the most important foreign intelligence tool America has. He said he has seen no evidence that the Trump administration is misusing it. Yet you have voted no on a long-term extension. What evidence do you have of abuse or violations of it?
14: Well, here's the problem we have. Jim Himes is right. This is an incredibly important tool that helps prevent terrorist attacks. It gives us intelligence on our adversaries, that helps protect our troops, which is why I've always supported it. But right now, in the last year, we have seen a president that routinely ignores legal decisions. You know, they are ignoring more than a third of court rulings against them, routinely violating the law. Hell, in February, they actually politicized DOJ and they tried to put me in prison. They tried to indict me and other members of Congress simply for stating what the law is and what the obligation of our service members are.
9: But so your committee chair is begging for it to be extended and saying there's no misuse of it.
14: What I am saying is I am not willing to give a very long runway to this administration on a very powerful intelligence tool when they have routinely shown to the American people and to us that they mm-hmm. violate the law and they don't respect the law. And I will do a short-term extension, and then we will oversee that program. And we will guarantee, I will look at it hard every single month.
9: Yeah.
14: And if they're abusing it, if they're straying from the law, then we pull it back. But giving them a three-year runway gets rid of all of our leverage. If we give them a three-year reauthorization, yeah. what are we going to do if a year from now, 18 months from now, okay. they start violating the program and abusing it? We have no recourse.
9: Well, right now it goes until June 12th with this short-term extension. Jason Crow, thank you, Congressman, for joining us this morning. We'll be back in a moment.
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9: Last week, in a 6-3 decision, the Supreme Court struck down a Louisiana congressional map that had been gerrymandered to create a second majority black district. The three liberal justices dissented, saying the ruling would, quote, eviscerate a section of the landmark 1965 Voting Rights Act, while conservatives in the majority said the decision updated its legal framework. Reverend Raphael Warnock, Democratic senator from the state of Georgia, joins us this morning from Atlanta. Welcome back to the program.
15: Good morning.
9: So our CBS News legal analyst described this decision as narrowing the application of Section 2 of the Voting Rights Act. Effectively, it means it's now going to be harder to bring any lawsuits claiming that gerrymandering discriminates along racial lines unless there is proof of that intent. Why do you call that a defeat for American democracy?
15: Margaret, let's be clear. What happened this week is nothing less than a massive and devastating blow, not only to our democracy, but particularly to people of color in the South. This question about misleading, and it ignores our history. We had 100 years after the 15th Amendment was passed, which on paper gave black people the right to vote. But with supposedly or putatively race-neutral methods for 100 years, the right to vote was denied. But in more recent history, the Supreme Court, this same conservative Supreme Court, hobbled Section 5 of the Voting Rights Act in 2013 with Shelby versus Holder. Since then, we've seen the racial turnout gap get wider and wider, not smaller. And it has grown twice as fast in the states that used to be under Section 5. Mm-hmm. We will see a devastating impact as a result of this. And now more than ever, we've got to stand up and fight for our democracy.
9: But as you just said, the Voting Rights Act has been, weighed by the court multiple times, including back in 2013. But when it was originally written, there were things in place that don't exist now, right? There was a poll tax in southern states. The law required 9 of those states to go get federal approval or pre-clearance before they changed their own voting rules. Congress in the 80s updated this law. Are you of the opinion that the law needs to stand as it was originally written, or does Congress now need to do some work to update it?
15: Listen, I know that there are those who are tired of the remedy. I'm tired of racism. I think it's a strange position to be more concerned about the medicine than you are about the malady. In that recent history, Roberts wrote in 2013, when they gutted Section 5, mm-hmm. that this racial turnout gap had gone away. And Ruth Bader Ginsburg, she said, look, getting rid of the protections of the voting rights law in this moment is like getting rid of your umbrella in the midst of a rainstorm because you're not getting wet. And since then, everybody's entitled to their own opinions. You're not entitled to your own facts. Since then, the racial voter turnout has grown larger, and twice as large in the states that were under Section 5. And there's a reason for that, Margaret. Since they removed the protections of Section 5, states that used to play old games, they're playing new games. They're 21st century Jim Crow tactics in new clothes, moving voter polls, closing yep. polls in black and brown communities. The data shows that black and brown people spend much longer time in longer lines, purging people literally showing up and not knowing that their names have been purged from the rolls. And the data shows that this disproportionately impacts black and brown citizens. And now, as a result of the decision this week, mm-hmm. they're saying that even when you show up, we have given the green light so that politicians can play games with the lines, so that even when you overcome those barriers yeah. and show up, your voices will be muted.
9: So it sounds like you want to go back to the letter of the law from 1965. You want Congress to once again reinstitute preclearance for these southern states. That's what I just heard you lay out.
15: That was absolutely. Okay. Absolutely.
9: All right. So when I want to point something out to you, which is that the current Congress statistically in 2025 has a record high number, 66 black members, according to Pew Research, including 5 Republicans. That's the most to ever serve in Congress. People will look at that and say we are in a different country than we were, as Roberts once argued, as you just pointed out. Now that we are in this redistricting arms race that both parties are playing with here, do you think that will hurt black representation
15: I think that the court sadly poured fuel on this redistricting arms race. The solution
9: to be clear,
15: to
9: you
15: this,
9: support
15: really,
9: redistricting
15: opinion,
9: that your party is carrying out.
15: I do because Donald Trump, who is better at dividing us than anybody I know, instituted an arms race and redistricting. But I actually hate partisan gerrymandering. I don't like gerrymandering. But we could not unilaterally disarm. He's the one who called Texas and said, literally, give me six more seats. And so California and other states had to respond, Virginia in kind. But the solution to this really is to ban partisan gerrymandering. Gerrymandering turns our elections on its head so that rather than the people picking their politicians or their public servants, the politicians are picking their voters.
9: Right, exactly, which is why I'm asking you how you could support it. But I understand you're saying the context of the moment is an emergency. Let me ask you.
15: Well, we could. I have a bill, though, Margaret.
9: I saw that bill, yes.
15: Right now that would get rid of partisan gerrymandering. And so far, I've had no Republican takers.
9: Well, as we just said, your party is supporting the partisan redistricting in places like California and Virginia as well. Congressman Byron Donalds of Florida said, Democrats do not care about black representation. They only care about Democrat representation. Here's what Congressman Wesley Hunt of Texas said when he was asked about the decision of the four black Republicans to leave Congress.
16: I represent a white majority district that President Trump would have won by over 20 points, and I won by 25 points the last time I ran. I'm being judged not by the color of my skin, but by the content of my character. I don't care how many black people are here. I want the most qualified people that are here.
9: So what do you make of the argument that you just heard there from Congressman Hunt?
15: Yeah, he doesn't understand our American history. No one, he's quoting the words of Dr. King. No one was more committed to a country that embraces all of us than Dr. King. But Dr. King, looking at that reality, is the one who is the moral power behind the Voting Rights Act of 1965. Our covenant as an American people is e pluribus unum, out of many, one. And so this notion that representation does not matter ignores history, it ignores the facts. Is uninformed. Representation does matter. When I go to the Senate every week, I bring my story and my experience as a black kid who grew up in public housing in Savannah. And so does that white kid who grew up in Appalachia. She brings her experience too. And so when we create an increasing monolith, which is what I think is going to happen as a result of these this decision this week, we hurt the democracy itself and we make it harder to get at a policies that embrace all of our children and give every child a chance.
9: That's it for us today. Thank you all for watching. Until next week. For Face the Nation, I'm Margaret Brennan. Today's guests were National Economic Council Director Kevin Hassett, Minneapolis Federal Reserve Bank President and CEO Neel Kashkari, Chevron Chairman and CEO Mike Wirth, Colorado Democratic Congressman Jason Crow, and Georgia Democratic Senator Raphael Warnock. The Senior Executive Producer of Face the Nation is Mary Hager Laird. The executive producer of Face the Nation is Ann Hsu. This broadcast was directed by Shelley Schwartz. Face the Nation originates from CBS News in Washington. For more Face the Nation, we're online at facethenation.com and on YouTube. 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
1: I'm Stacey Lynn. Iran is proposing a deal to end the war, but President Trump isn't confident it will fly, CBS's Wendy Gillette reports.
2: Semi-official Iranian news outlet said a 14-point proposal was sent via Pakistan in response to a 9-point U.S. proposal.
3: If we left right now, it would take them 20 years to rebuild. But we're not leaving right now. We're going to do it so nobody has to go back in 2 years or 5 years.
1: The president said he would review the proposal, but he can't imagine it would be acceptable, adding they have not yet paid a big enough price for what they have done. The Strait of Hormuz remains closed and gas and oil prices continue to rise. Chevron CEO and Chairman Mike Wirth told Face the Nation what needs to be done for prices to come down.
4: What's really needed is for flow to resume through the Strait of Hormuz. You can't take 20% of the energy out of the system. And so that's the key thing, is to restore that flow. It allows markets to begin to rebuild these inventories. It allows us to get products to where they're needed and to alleviate some of the pressure.
1: There is an intense search for two American troops missing in Morocco. CBS's Chris Livesay is there.
5: We were in our tents yesterday evening when a base-wide head count was conducted. Helicopters were heard throughout the night as the search was underway. And this morning, we observed more helicopters as well as planes and drones where the Sahara Desert meets the Atlantic Ocean.
1: Now, the service members were believed to be hiking. No foul play is suspected. A respiratory virus has killed at least three people on a cruise ship in the Atlantic Ocean. The BBC's Debbie Russ describes efforts to save the third victim.
6: The vessel was traveling from Ushuaia in Argentina to Cape Verde, with the ship close to the coast of South Africa. The patient, a British national, was taken to Johannesburg for treatment. The South African Health Ministry say they tested positive for hantavirus.
1: At the Vatican today, Pope Leo celebrated World Press Freedom Day.
7: Ricordiamo I numerosi giornalisti.
1: He urged the faithful to remember the journalists and reporters who have lost their lives pursuing the truth, particularly in areas afflicted by conflicts. A movie sequel tops the box office this weekend. The Devil Wears Prada 2 is projected to earn around $75 to $80 million in the U.S. and up to $180 million globally. That's one of the biggest openings of the year so far. The film reunites stars Meryl Streep and Anne Hathaway nearly 20 years after the original film. Now, with The Devil Wears Prada moving into that top spot at the box office this weekend, that moves the Michael Jackson biopic called Michael slipping down to second place. This is CBS News.
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1: Shakira shook her hips on Copacabana Beach last night.
14: Rio's mayor said 2 million partygoers were on the iconic waterfront to see Shakira on a massive stage in her biggest concert ever. This beach has hosted some of the biggest divas in pop in recent years. Madonna drawing 1.6 million in 2024. Lady Gaga, 2.1 million fans last year. For the fans, a chance to revel in Shakira's biggest hits. For Rio de Janeiro, parties are big business, and even if the concert was free, all those fans were expected to generate over $160 million in revenue. Michael Toscano, CBS News.
1: Chipotle's launching a limited-time power-up happy hour where you can get tacos for only $2.50 each between 2 and 5 in the afternoon. It's being tested in Kansas City, Orlando, and Tampa. The company says they're targeting when our stomachs start grumbling in between meals. The program could expand nationwide if it's popular. Stacey Lynn, CBS News.
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18: A world price of oil, but now they're buying U.S. price of oil. So we've made an enormous number of strides to reduce the short-term disruption.
19: Well, the Bank of America came out with a report this week that says the gas price spike has cost consumers $19 billion. They say gas prices have canceled out nearly half of the increase in expected tax refunds. Goldman Sachs concurs, saying the drag will offset the benefits from that tax bill the White House had championed. Do you agree with that analysis?
18: No, that analysis is incorrect. Like, think about it this way. 153 million people have filed taxes already, and the average tax refund is $3,600. 53 million people have benefited from no tax on tips, no tax on overtime, no tax on Social Security. For the no tax on tips and Social Security, that exempts between $7,000 and $8,000 from taxation for those people, and for the tax on overtime, it's like closer to $5,000. And so these are really, really big numbers. And if people look at their gas bills, of course they're higher. And we're doing everything we can to make the temporary increase as small as possible. But and then finally, there's the economic growth component. Real incomes are growing, and real incomes, when they adjust for inflation, include the price of energy. Real incomes shrunk for almost 8 years under Obama. They shrunk under Biden, and they're rising now despite the short-term increase in gas prices.
19: Well, we did see an increase in the PCE, but just to clarify, the tax law that the president signed doesn't eliminate taxes and Social Security. It gives seniors an enhanced standard deduction through the end of 2028. But let me ask you about the news on Spirit Airlines.
18: But that makes it so most people aren't covered. Yeah, I want to talk about Spirit. I was just going to say that makes it so most people don't face the tax on. So you're right, as a technical matter, but it has the effect that we discuss.
19: So Spirit Airlines ceased operations, as we said, at the top of the program. I know the White House was trying to craft an 11th-hour rescue plan. What happened, and do you have a sense of the broader economic impact?
18: Oh, sure. You know, it's something that I was very much involved in. We were aware that because the merger between JetBlue and Spirit was canceled unwisely by the Biden administration, that Spirit, sadly, was on the ropes. When we looked at their books, that basically the creditors were going to liquidate them and, you know, try to sell their assets so that they could get some of the money back that they had lent them. And there were some authorities that were explored to see if we could help them, you know, get a lifeline. And in the end, the legal guys decided that those authorities wouldn't apply in this situation. Meanwhile, while that was being investigated, Secretary Duffy and I talked to the other airlines to make sure that they were helping people who were stranded by Spirit get home, and to get home basically at much lower prices than the normal fares that they would charge.
19: So the company,
18: in fact, American.

0: Well, don't forget that Spirit Airlines was Chapter 11 twice because they basically didn't have a business model that was working. That's right. And the other airlines are still operating. I just flew out here to discuss these matters at the Milken Conference in L.A., you know, on United Airlines. And the other airlines are operating. What they've done, because they have thought ahead way more than the management of Spirit, is hedge their jet fuel purchases and so on so that short-term energy shocks don't have a big effect on their business. Certainly, it'll affect profits for the airlines for a quarter or so, but they're very, very healthy right now.
1: Kevin Hassett, we'll let you get back to work. Thank you for joining us this morning, Face the Nation. I'll be back in a minute.

0: the only way to get a 360 degree understanding of America is to get out there in America. There really is no swing at all when it comes to the priorities of everyday people. We care about how secure our job is, whether we can plan on retiring with dignity, whether our kids can have a brighter future than we have today. These are the fundamentals of American life, and I think they can be again.
1: Why doesn't he tell Republicans, come into my office, let's hammer this thing out?
2: Margaret, it's a totally fair question.
1: Politics isn't a game. Why are you opposed to this deployment?
2: It's unconstitutional.
1: Politics is about policy. I'm a voracious consumer of information, and I'm impatient. I don't like to be spun. To be moderator of Face the Nation means bringing the most powerful stakeholders to the table to become better informed.
3: We don't want to accept that there's evil that walks amongst us, but it does.
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5: You never know what anybody is capable of.
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7: When you're dealing with a 30-year-old cold case, it seems like there's not a lot of hope.
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18: I'm Natalie Morales with 48 Hours. Did you have anything to do with Joanna Hunter's death?
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0: I'm Tony, I work for CBS.
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1: The CBS Evening News with Tony DeCoppo.
5: We go now to Neel Kashkari, who is the president and CEO of the Federal Reserve Bank of Minneapolis. Good morning.
6: Good morning, Margaret.
5: So the Federal Reserve kept interest rates unchanged this past week. And on Wednesday, you were one of three regional presidents who indicated that future rate cuts may not be appropriate and a hike could even be in the cards. You dissented there. Are you saying that the financial markets and the White House should no longer expect the Fed to cut rates?
6: I think we all need to be open-minded about where interest rates are going because there's so much uncertainty coming out of the Middle East. You know, I think I'm very focused, and many of my colleagues are, what happens in Iran, how long the Strait of Hormuz is closed. And the longer it's closed, the higher likely energy prices and fertilizer prices will go, the bigger impact it's going to have on inflation here in America. And then we at the Fed have to

0: take that on board. And so I was simply saying that there's so much uncertainty about the outlook in the Middle East right now, I don't feel comfortable signaling that a rate cut is in the cards. You know, we might, in worse scenarios, we might have to go the other direction.
1: I know you were just listening to Kevin Hassett, the president's economic advisor. He was not directly answering the question of what comes next, but he was painting a picture of continued tension. And I wonder now, since we're in week 10 of this tension, however it's defined, how are you going to be able to judge the inflation shock over the next few weeks until you get to that June meeting?
0: Well, I'll give you an example. So the price effect, the energy effect and energy prices from the Iran conflict is already by some measures as big or larger than when Russia invaded Ukraine. So it's already having a big effect, and we're seeing it. You mentioned the PCE data. We're already seeing it in the inflation numbers here at home. I talked to the CEO of a global company headquartered in Minnesota that has supply chains all around the world just last week, and they have estimated that even if the Strait reopened today, it would probably take 6 months for their supply chains to return to something like normal. So I think for the Fed, we are going to have to watch what happens in the Middle East and the inflation data very carefully. That's going to have to guide us. But if it's a six-month process for inflation returning to normal or something like normal, in the best case scenario, I'm also very concerned about something that's not the best case scenario and what that might do to prices here at home.
1: So we'll hear from Chevron CEO later in the program. He also talks about just the many, many factors that are likely to keep energy prices elevated for some time. In your letter that you published explaining why you dissented, you also said the labor market has been in a, quote, low hire, low fire environment for some time. Right now, we're seeing some corporate layoffs underway, and I wonder what the dynamic is that you think is playing out now and how the energy shock is going to play into it.
0: Well, so far, recently, the labor market has shown some signs of stabilization. So if you look at unemployment claims and new unemployment claims, they're very low. The unemployment rate has been at around 4.3%. It's bounced around a little bit for the last 6 months. So it seems like mostly the labor market is moving sideways. But the bigger the inflation shock that comes out of the Middle East, the more that's going to force Americans to cut back in their spending because they have to pay for gas, for example. So they'll cut back other spending. That can have a way of tamping down economic growth. That even could translate into some weakness in the labor market. So at this moment, the labor market seems like it's okay. But if this conflict is prolonged or if it gets much worse from here, then I think that could be a real downward shift to the growth trajectory of the U.S. economy. And it'll be uneven on who gets affected by that, unfortunately.
1: When you say prolonged, what do you mean by that? We're in week 10.
0: Well, I mean, could it go on for months? Could it go on for the end of the year? I just don't know. I'm not a foreign policy expert, but we're watching very carefully. And that, you know, the challenge the Fed is facing right now is really about uncertainty of the outlook for inflation, which stems back to what happens in the Middle East. And it seems like there's a great deal of uncertainty about the path ahead, from what I can read.
1: Mm-hmm. I want to ask you about what's happening with the Fed as an institution. The Senate Banking Committee voted to advance Kevin Warsh's nomination as Federal Reserve Chair. He is expected to be confirmed in mid-May. During his testimony, he said the Fed has mishandled inflation over the past few years. And he said the Fed needs a, quote, serious shaking up with a good family fight. Do you agree with that? There needs to be a good family fight and a change of how you do business?
0: Well, I think we're all looking forward to Kevin concluding his confirmation process. We look forward to working with him and hearing his ideas. Some of the things that he's talked about, I think we would welcome an examination of how we communicate, this thing that we call the dot plot he's talked about. I think many of us would like to examine that. There are things about the balance sheet and how we use the balance sheet. I think those are also, I think we would welcome a fresh examination of some of these policies. And so I think someone coming in and saying, hey, let's re-examine how we use some of our tools, I think those are good discussions to have. I don't think we'd be physically fighting. I think that we'd have robust discussions over the benefits and the cost of these various tools. And I think that that would be worthwhile to have.
1: Or how you measure inflation?
0: Well, I think that there are many different ways of measuring inflation. He has talked about in his confirmation hearing some of his preferred measures. We are always looking at different ways of measuring inflation. And in different moments, certain measures seem like they do a better job than others. And so I think we need to examine all of those options dispassionately and figure out what is the best measurement tool going forward.
1: Quickly, the national debt is now larger than the U.S. economy. It's exceeds 100% of GDP. It's going towards a record here. What risk does that pose?
0: Well, no one knows, you know, how big is the danger zone and when it's going to actually trigger some kind of a crisis. If you look, I know you know this, if you look at the CBO's forecast for where the debt is going, it's absolutely headed to an unsustainable level. Ultimately, this is the job of our fiscal policymakers, Congress and the executive branch, to come together and put us on a sound fiscal trajectory, which we're not on right now. I don't see an immediate crisis brewing, but at some point it's going to be a problem, and ultimately our political system needs to address it.
1: Neil Kashkari, thank you for sharing your insight this morning. And we'll be right back with a lot more Face the Nation. Stay with us.
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34: 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Listen for the trumpet.
1: President Trump met with oil executives this past Tuesday at the White House, and we spoke to one of the attendees, the chairman and CEO of Chevron, Mike Wirth, a few days prior to that meeting, and we asked him to describe the global energy shock we're all experiencing.
35: The way I would frame it is the energy system has lost an incredible amount of flexibility. The global economy consumes about 100 million barrels of oil every day. A barrel is 42 gallons. About 20% of that moves through the Strait of Hormuz, so that's been significantly disrupted. Normally, the energy system has shock absorbers in it. So we have inventory in tanks at facilities. We've got inventory on the water in ships. Mm-hmm. We've got inventory in strategic reserves. All of those have been pulled down over the last couple of months as these events have unfolded. And what it's done is it's taken those shock absorbers and made them much less effective in the system. And so disruptions normally met by moving these inventories around, and price response can be muted. As the shock absorbers are withdrawn, the shocks translate a little bit more directly. And so I think what he's referring to is we're in a period where there's been significant supply taken out of the system, and we are facing this upward pressure on prices and volatility that is manifest itself thus far and likely to continue.
1: If there is an actual negotiated end to the war, do prices come down, or is just a truce enough to give relief?
35: Well, what's really needed is for flow to resume through the Strait of Hormuz. Mm-hmm. You can't take 20% of the energy out of the system, and some of it's finding its way around to the Red Sea. But there's still a substantial amount of world energy supply that is not able to flow. And so that's the key thing, is to restore that flow. It allows markets to begin to rebuild these inventories. It allows us to get products to where they're needed, mm-hmm. and to alleviate some of the pressure. But that all will take time. It's a world where we get logistics of ships and pipelines and moving things around to markets around the world. And so that's why I say I think it's going to be with us for some time, because even if the Strait were to open today, getting supplies to where they're needed and resuming the normal functioning of the system is going to take some time.
1: It's not just the Strait. 12 refiners in the Middle East were hit by a missile or a drone attack, according to Clearview Energy. So the infrastructure itself has been damaged. How long does it take to get production back as well?
35: Well, it's going to take, in some cases, weeks and months, in some cases, years. There have been oil fields that have been just shut in because there's no place to store the oil. Sometimes these fields, it's not like turning the tap on your faucet. These are complex reservoirs with a lot of subsurface dynamics, so those have to be brought back carefully. There's been damage to upstream, midstream, and downstream infrastructure like refineries.
1: When it comes to the price, when we look at what's happening out there on the markets, that's one thing. That's traders placing bets. The American people are looking at the cost when they, you know, gas up their car. When will things return to pre-February 28th and the start of this conflict?
35: Yeah, it's one of the things I've learned in over 40 years in this industry is predicting price is extremely difficult, even in normal times. Mm-hmm. Markets can surprise you. This is not a normal time. The dynamics that are affecting supply are quite unusual. The potential for that to flow through into the economy and maybe slow demand is, I think, increasing. And
1: people
35: so
1: people use less gas, you're saying, because of the higher price.
35: Certain parts of the world, it's not just gas. It's LPG for cooking in South Asia. It is jet fuel in Europe. Mm-hmm. A number of products are becoming very short in supply. Behavior changes in a couple of ways. One, people will use less energy. Second one is people will hoard energy. Back in the 70s, I recall during the embargo of the U.S., in my family, we would drive around with the car as full as we possibly could. Normally, people drive around, they're comfortable with a half a tank or a quarter tank of gas. And so you'll see people will hold on to supplies that otherwise they might not. They may use less. And so predicting both demand and supply in a market that's this dynamic is very difficult. I think the key thing is, as I said before, the shock absorbers are being drained out of the system, which means there's this upward pressure on price because supply is getting tighter and the ability to resupply is getting more difficult. And that increases the likelihood of volatility as well.
1: So we can't say that gas prices have peaked, for example.
35: I think it's very hard to say that because you have to make a bunch of assumptions about that. And it depends on what you assume.
1: We'll be back with more of our conversation with Chevron CEO Mike Wirth in a moment. Stay with us.
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1: Welcome back to Face the Nation. Here's more now of our conversation with Chevron CEO Mike Wirth. We're reading about airports running out of jet fuel. What's the reality there? What is the supply, and what does that mean for Americans who might want to travel?
35: Yeah, inventories of jet fuel in certain parts of the world were at seasonally relatively low levels before the conflict began. The Middle East refiners are significant exporters of jet fuel, particularly to Europe, where 75% of Europe's imported jet fuel tends to come from those refineries. It's not flowing today. So we are seeing jet fuel tighten very quickly in Europe, in Asia. And we're seeing airlines announce adjustments to their flight schedules. We're seeing it flow through into fares. I think that's one of the first places it'll be felt most broadly. I mean, we've seen some upward pressure on gasoline prices now. I think aviation is clearly an area where it's going to probably get worse over the next few weeks.
1: Get worse over the next few weeks, but that still, that has a lag effect. I mean, what you're saying is if you're buying a trip to Europe, expect to pay a heck of a lot more, even if it's months from now.
35: Yeah, again, I can't predict how the airlines are going to price their product, but I think the upward pressure that they're seeing on prices and the tightness in the market is likely to lead.
8: CBS News Brief. Iran is out with a new proposal to end the war, but President Trump isn't optimistic. Here's CBS's Wendy Gillette.
9: He posted online about the proposal, writing, "Can't imagine that it would be acceptable in that they have not yet paid a big enough price for what they have done to humanity and the world over the last 47 years.
8: The president insists gas and oil prices will sharply drop as soon as the war is over. Treasury Secretary Scott Bessin agrees, telling Fox.
10: We can see in the futures market that oil prices are already lower 3 months, 6 months, 9 months out.
8: Spirit Airlines is done. The budget flyers run out of money. The company blames the soaring fuel costs due to the war. This former employee says it's going to impact everyone looking for flights.
11: It's going to be tough for passengers nowadays. Prices are going to spike on every airline.
8: CBS News Brief. I'm Stacey Lynn.
35: On production at a moment's notice. It takes engineering, it takes supply chains, it takes contracts and workers moving and being mobilized. So it takes time to bring new production into the market. Our company had record production in the U.S. last year, 2 million barrels a day, 1 million barrels a day in the Permian. We're going to grow 7 to 10% again this year. So we do have plans underway to deliver more oil to the market.
1: So the energy industry famously was at odds with the last administration and vice versa. In this administration, are you and your fellow CEOs calling the White House and saying you're being too optimistic? Are you telling them how much strain there is right now?
35: Well, one thing I will say is this is an administration that engages the business community very regularly. And it's across the board from all different departments within the government. They seek dialogue, they seek input, and they're available and accessible in a way that I think is very, very good, particularly at a time like this. We engage in discussions with them on a regular basis about the situation. I had discussions as recently as today about the things we're doing to try to ensure reliable supplies into U.S. markets. And so, yes, we speak on a fairly regular basis.
1: But you feel you can be honest and
35: Absolutely.
1: Say, because the president is telling the American people gas prices aren't that high. His cabinet is telling the American people that prices are about to come down. You're telling me that's not that certain at all.
35: Well, yeah, I'm telling you that the risks kind of skew to the upside now.
1: And they know that.
35: And the opportunity is for us to, see flow resume through the strait, and then at the same time pursue these policies, which I think the administration really does have as a priority to continue to encourage investment in infrastructure in our economy.
1: The IMF director recently told us that this is going to last likely through 2026. You would say that's a fair assessment?
35: Well, this is a significant shock to the system. It is reorienting trade flows, logistics, ships. The entire system is in a state of disequilibrium right now that has emerged over the last several weeks. And as we get to a resolution at some point in time, to establish a new equilibrium means you're going to have to resume flows. You're going to have to restart fields to our earlier discussion. You're going to have to get ships repositioned in places that are optimal to establish supply. So it will take some time. It's not a light switch, as you said.
1: And the full conversation was taped on April 23rd. It's available on our YouTube page, on our website, facethenation.com. We'll be right back.
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1: Politics isn't a game. When do consumers actually get to touch and feel a difference in their lives?
64: Politics is about policy.
1: So you would encourage Democrats to work with Donald Trump on an issue like health care?
64: I'm a voracious consumer of information, and I'm impatient. I don't like to be spun.
1: Do you know if there are active terror cells in the United States right now?
64: To be moderator of Face the Nation means bringing the most powerful stakeholders to the table to become better informed.
1: We go now to Colorado Democratic Congressman Jason Crow, who's joining us from Sedona, Arizona, where he's attending the McCain Institute Forum. Good morning to you.
65: Hi, good morning, Margaret.
1: So I want to ask you about some developing news. We learned late Friday that there was a decision made by Secretary Hegseth, and the two Republican chairs of the House and Senate Armed Services Committees are objecting to it. They are very concerned by Hegseth's order to withdraw a U.S. brigade from Germany. They said it was not coordinated with Congress. And yesterday, President Trump said on top of the 5,000 that was announced, he wants to pull even more troops out of Germany. What is the effect of doing so?
65: Well, first of all, it's not just a lack of coordination or just Congress's preference that we want this to be on. This is law. There's actually law in place that both the House and the Senate passed on a bipartisan basis that sets certain conditions for movement of our troops around Europe. And we passed these laws out of grave concern for rhetoric by this administration in the past that they were going to draw down our presence in Europe, which is one of the most important troop footprints we have in the world that helps secure Europe, helps secure our economy, helps protect the hundreds of thousands of American citizens who live and work on the continent. So we are enforcing the law and the requirements. Second is it appears as though this decision was made because Donald Trump was upset by a comment made by the German chancellor. Like he is getting emotional and angry about this, and he's making really consequential troop decision, troop movement decisions based upon, you know, being upset by the comments of a foreign leader, which is no way to run a foreign policy. So we're looking into it, and we're going to make sure that any movements, if they do occur, are actually in our interests.
1: You were talking about the Chancellor of Germany saying that a whole nation is being humiliated by the Iranian leadership. I mean, that's a pretty strong statement from an ally. But in regard to pulling troops out of that country, we'll still have at least 30,000 troops or so in Germany. Isn't that still within the legal framework? I believe that the floor is set to 76,000 in Europe, but the president can go below it if he certifies to Congress it's in the national interest. Why do you think there is a violation?
65: Well, that's exactly the assessment we have to go through. You know, okay. What we know is that the president is making a decision based upon a comment that he didn't like by a foreign leader. So that alone is very concerning to us. It should be concerning to every American that you have the president of the United States, a commander in chief, who's going to move thousands of troops around just to get back at a foreign leader for a comment that he doesn't like.
1: Yeah.
65: But I'm not presumptively against troop movements. Like if we need to move troops or brigades around to respond to national security issues, we should by all means do that. That's the prerogative of the commander in chief. When I was in the military, you know, we would move forces around all the time. My point is we actually have to make sure that this is being done according to the risks that our forces are facing, that it's being done on the proper timeline, because moving troops and units around is very risky and exposes them to a variety of risks, and that it's in the best interest of the United States. And right now, sitting here, what we know is that this isn't a decision that's driven by the best interests of our troops and Americans. It's a decision based upon the emotion of Donald Trump.
1: Do you think the U.S. can end the war or whatever we're in with Iran right now without clearing that Strait of Hormuz? Do you expect a return to combat?
65: Well, first of all, it's Iran that's blockading the Strait of Hormuz. We're blockading their blockade. I think the real question that we should all be asking is, does America really want to continue to have conflict in the Middle East for another, you know, 5, 10, 20 years? The problem is that we have confused as a nation. We have confused as a nation tactics versus strategy. Most of the conversation around Iran is about tactics. Should we blockade? How do we counter drones? You know, who is moving oil around where?
1: Yeah.
65: What is our strategy? Right. We spent trillions of dollars in Iraq and Afghanistan to replace the Taliban with the Taliban, in Iraq to replace Saddam Hussein with ISIS. We are not good at having off ramps and accomplishing large strategic decisions in the Middle East. Right. And this is just yet another example of that. So let's actually talk strategy and what it is we're trying to accomplish here instead of having a constant discussion around blockades.
1: So when Secretary Hegseth was before your committee this week and he was asking for this $1.5 trillion budget request, are Democrats going to say no until they get those answers, or do you have to fund the troops who are in harm's way?
65: Well, I'm just going to say no, regardless of you know what's going on in one area, because we don't need that money. Right. The Department of Defense has never passed an audit. Never in the history of that department. It's the only government agency in the U.S. government.
1: Don't you need to restock munitions?
65: Tell us how they're spending money. We have already funded munition stockpiles amounts. And what I am not going to do is continue the pattern, like we continued in Iraq and Afghanistan, of throwing good money after bad and constantly funding conflicts that never end and will not end up in a good result for America, right? That is exactly what we did in Iraq and Afghanistan. And somebody has to say, enough is enough. Somebody has to step up and say, we're just not going to do it. And a president that hasn't told us what the strategy is, hasn't come to Congress for authorization, hasn't even articulated to the American people what he's trying to accomplish, I am not going to write blank checks to have that cycle continue. I'm not going to do it.
1: I want to ask you about another decision. Section 702 is that warrantless surveillance program that's used to collect communications of foreigners abroad, including when they're interacting with Americans. Your Democratic colleague, Jim Himes, who is in that powerful position on House Intelligence, called it the most important foreign intelligence tool America has. He said he has seen no evidence that the Trump administration is misusing it. Yet you have voted no on a long-term extension. What evidence do you have of abuse or violations of it?
65: Well, here's the problem we have. Jim Himes is right. This is an incredibly important tool that helps prevent terrorist attacks. It gives us intelligence on our adversaries. It helps protect our troops, which is why I've always supported it. But right now, in the last year, we have seen a president that routinely ignores legal decisions. You know, they are ignoring more than a third of court rulings against them, routinely violating the law. Hell, in February, they actually politicized DOJ and they tried to put me in prison. They tried to indict me and other members of Congress simply for stating what the law is and what the obligation of our service members are.
1: But so your committee chair is begging for it to be extended and saying there's no misuse of it.
65: What I am saying is I am not willing to give a very long runway to this administration on a very powerful intelligence tool when they have routinely shown to the American people and to us that they violate the law and they don't respect the law. And I will do a short-term extension, and then we will oversee that program, and we will guarantee I will look at it hard every single month.
1: Yeah.
65: And if they're abusing it, if they're straying from the law, then we pull it back. But giving them a three-year runway gets rid of all of our leverage. If we give them a three-year reauthorization, yeah, what are we going to do if a year from now, 18 months from now, okay, they start violating the program and abusing it? We have no recourse.
1: Well, right now it goes until June 12th with this short-term extension. Jason Crow, thank you, Congressman, for joining us this morning. We'll be back in a moment.

0: I want to know what's going on in the world. You can't do that if you're just sitting in a chair, reading about what other people have found. You have to get out there and listen. By telling people about each other, you actually bring this country together. There are big questions that all of us are asking. I want to get you the answers. I'm Tony DeCoppola. Join me on the CBS Evening News.
1: Go to the ends of the earth, half a world away, and reach for the stars.
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0: I think I asked direct questions. I don't know that they're tough questions per se.
1: Why doesn't he tell Republicans, come into my office, let's hammer this thing out?
2: Margaret, it's a totally fair question.
0: Why are you opposed to this deployment?
2: It's unconstitutional.
0: That's the role of Face the Nation, to focus on the issues at hand. That means a civil conversation with perspective.
3: Last week, in a 6-3 decision, the Supreme Court struck down a Louisiana congressional map that had been gerrymandered to create a second majority black district. The three liberal justices dissented, saying the ruling would, quote, eviscerate a section of the landmark 1965 Voting Rights Act, while conservatives in the majority said the decision updated its legal framework. Reverend Raphael Warnock, Democratic senator from the state of Georgia, joins us this morning from Atlanta. Welcome back to the program.
4: Good morning.
3: So our CBS News legal analyst described this decision as narrowing the application of Section 2 of the Voting Rights Act. Effectively, it means it's now going to be harder to bring any lawsuits claiming that gerrymandering discriminates along racial lines unless there is proof of that intent. Why do you call that a defeat for American democracy?
4: Margaret, let's be clear. What happened this week is nothing less than a massive and devastating blow, not only to our democracy, but particularly to people of color in the South. This question about intent is on its head misleading, and it ignores our history. We had 100 years after the 15th Amendment was passed, which on paper gave black people the right to vote. But with supposedly or putatively race-neutral methods, for 100 years, the right to vote was denied. But in more recent history, the Supreme Court, this same conservative Supreme Court, hobbled Section 5 of the Voting Rights Act in 2013 with Shelby versus Holder. Since then, we've seen the racial turnout gap get wider and wider, not smaller. And it has grown twice as fast in the states that used to be under Section 5. Mm-hmm. We will see a devastating impact as a result of this. And now more than ever, we've got to stand up and fight for our democracy.
3: But as you just said, the Voting Rights Act has been, weighed by the court multiple times, including back in 2013. But when it was originally written, there were things in place that don't exist now, right? There was a poll tax in southern states. The law required 9 of those states to go get federal approval or pre-clearance before they changed their own voting rules. Congress in the 80s updated this law. Are you of the opinion that the law needs to stand as it was originally written, or does Congress now need to do some work to update it?
4: Listen, I know that there are those who are tired of the remedy. I'm tired of racism. I think it's a strange position to be more concerned about the medicine than you are about the malady. In that recent history, Roberts wrote in 2013 when they gutted Section 5, mm-hmm. that this racial turnout gap had gone away. And Ruth Bader Ginsburg, she said, look, getting rid of the protections of the voting rights law in this moment, it's like getting rid of your umbrella in the midst of a rainstorm because you're not getting wet. And since then, everybody's entitled to their own opinions. You're not entitled to your own facts. Since then, the racial voter turnout has grown larger, and twice as large in the states that were under Section 5. And there's a reason for that, Margaret. Since they removed the protections of Section 5, states that used to play old games, they're playing new games. They're 21st century Jim Crow tactics in new clothes, moving voter polls, closing yeah. polls in black and brown communities. The data shows that black and brown people spend much longer time in longer lines, purging people literally showing up and not knowing that their names have been purged from the rolls. And the data shows that this disproportionately impacts black and brown citizens. And now, as a result of the decision this week, mm-hmm. they're saying that even when you show up, We have given the green light so that politicians can play games with the lines, so that even when you overcome those barriers and show up, your voices will be muted.
3: So it sounds like you want to go back to the letter of the law from 1965. You want Congress to once again reinstitute preclearance for these southern states. That's what I just heard you lay out.
4: That was absolutely. Okay. Absolutely.
3: All right. So when I want to point something out to you, which is that the current Congress, statistically, in 2025, has a record high number, 66 black members, according to Pew Research, including five Republicans. That's the most to ever serve in Congress. People will look at that and say, we are in a different country than we were, as Roberts once argued, as you just pointed out. Now that we are in this redistricting arms race that both parties are playing with here, do you think that will hurt black representation?
4: I think that the court sadly poured fuel on this redistricting arms race. The solution
3: to be clear,
4: to
3: you support
4: really,
3: redistricting
4: opinion,
3: that your party is carrying out.
4: I do, because Donald Trump, who is better at dividing us than anybody I know, instituted an arms race in redistricting. But I actually hate partisan gerrymandering. I don't like gerrymandering. But we could not unilaterally disarm. He's the one who called Texas and said, literally, give me six more seats. And so California and other states had to respond, Virginia in kind. But the solution to this really is to ban partisan gerrymandering. Gerrymandering turns our elections on its head, so that rather than the people picking their politicians or their public servants, the politicians are picking their voters.
3: Right, exactly, which is why I'm asking you how you could support it. But I understand you're saying the context of the moment is an emergency. Let me ask you.
4: Well, we could. I have a bill, though, Margaret.
3: I saw that bill, yes.
4: Right now, that would get rid of partisan gerrymandering. And so far, I've had no Republican takers.
3: Well, as we just said, your party is supporting the partisan redistricting in places like California and Virginia as well. Congressman Byron Donalds of Florida said, Democrats do not care about black representation. They only care about Democrat representation. Here's what Congressman Wesley Hunt of Texas said when he was asked about the decision of the four black Republicans to leave Congress.
5: I represent a white majority district that President Trump would have won by over 20 points, and I won by 25 points the last time I ran. I'm being judged not by the color of my skin, but by the content of my character. I don't care how many black people are here. I want the most qualified people that are here.
3: So what do you make of the argument that you just heard there from Congressman Hunt?
4: Yeah, he doesn't understand American history. He's quoting the words of Dr. King. No one was more committed to a country that embraces all of us than Dr. King. But Dr. King, looking at that reality, is the one who is the moral power behind the Voting Rights Act of 1965. Our covenant as an American people is e pluribus unum, out of many, one. And so this notion that representation does not matter ignores history, it ignores the facts, is uninformed. Representation does matter. When I go to the Senate every week, I bring my story and my experience as a black kid who grew up in public housing in Savannah. And so does that white kid who grew up in Appalachia. She brings her experience too. And so when we create an increasing monolith, which is what I think is going to happen as a result of this decision this week, we hurt the democracy itself, and we make it harder to get at a policies that embrace all of our children and give every child a chance.
3: Senator, we'll leave it there. We'll be right back.
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7: 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Plenty. The day's happenings with curiosity, informality, and humor. 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
9: I want to know what's going on in the world.
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11: The war with Iran hinges on three letters, H-E-U. And it's believed Iran has enough of it underground to eventually make 10 nuclear bombs. What would it take for the U.S. to secure that highly enriched uranium? Tonight, you'll hear about a covert mission that took place 32 years ago and why a similar operation in...
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13: I'm Stacey Lynn. 2 months into the war with Iran and the Strait of Hormuz is still blocked. U.S. Marines seized an Iranian vessel as part of a naval blockade that was imposed on April 13th. Since then, at least three ships have been boarded, 48 Iranian-linked vessels have been turned back, and billions of dollars worth of Iranian oil and cargo have been effectively frozen. Here's CBS's Rainey Innocencio.
14: America became, in its own president's words, a pirate nation.
15: Who would have thought we were doing that? We're like pirates. We're sort of like pirates.
14: The world's most critical oil choke point has effectively been shut down. 3,000 ships a month before the war, now to almost none.
13: That's caused fuel prices to rise. Bank of America says the spike that has cost consumers about $19 billion. But Kevin Hassett, the director of the National Economic Council, disagreed, telling Face the Nation.
16: Real incomes are growing, and real incomes, when they adjust for inflation, include the price of energy. Real incomes shrunk for almost 8 years under Obama. They shrunk under Biden, and they're rising now despite the short-term increase in gas prices.
13: The economist Diane Swank told ABC farmers are feeling the pinch.
17: Farmers are already complaining because, of course, they rely on diesel, but importantly, fertilizers and the chemicals that go into all of our food products out there, and then the transportation costs on top of it. This is something that's very hard on consumers.
13: To another war and the latest attack on Russia's oil industry. Ukrainian officials say they struck two oil tankers just outside a Russian port in the Black Sea. The BBC's Jessica Parker is in Kyiv.
18: President Zelensky says the two tankers were struck near the Black Sea port of Novorossiysk and posted a video online showing a vessel, possibly an unmanned naval drone, approaching the rear of a far larger ship. There are no details about any possible damage caused, but the Ukrainian leader claims the targeted ships are part of the so-called Shadow Fleet, a group of often aging tankers that Russia's accused of using to evade Western oil sanctions. Kyiv sees Russian oil exports as a legitimate target, given such exports help fund Russia's ongoing invasion of Ukraine.
13: In Morocco, two American service members are missing. CBS's Chris Livesay is there, where there's an intense search going on.
19: We were in our tents yesterday evening when a base-wide headcount was conducted. Helicopters were heard throughout the night as the search was underway. And this morning, we observed more helicopters, as well as planes and drones, where the Sahara Desert meets the Atlantic Ocean.
13: No foul play is suspected, and what we are hearing now may have been a hiking accident. This is CBS News.
0: What is going on?
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13: The world's largest steel dragon is now in the upper Midwest.
4: The Wisconsin Dells is known for its resorts and a lot of kitsch. And now there's one more piece at the gates of the Dellshire Resort, which opens on May 10th. You'll like it if you're into Game of Thrones or Dungeons and Dragons. There's now a 70-foot-long steel fire-breathing dragon that is the largest steel-fabricated dragon in the world. Sculptor Kevin Stone says he put a lot into this one.
1: It feels a little bit of respite, but, you know, it's also put other projects behind. So now I got to go back and crank on those.
4: Word is Goldspar will sit on a hilltop breathing fire about every 20 minutes. Jennifer Kuiper, CBS News.
13: A massive asteroid is set to make a rare close pass by Earth in 2029. The space rock, known as Apophis, will fly within about 20,000 miles of the planet, closer than many satellites in orbit. The asteroid is roughly the size of the Eiffel Tower and will be visible in some parts of the world. Stacy Lynn, CBS News.
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19: Behind by the Soviets, part of it was sitting inside a factory.
20: We knew about the factory. We knew it had a purpose in the nuclear power sector. What we didn't know was that they had a cache of highly enriched uranium that was weapons usable.
19: It took several months, but using good old-fashioned diplomacy and a moose hunting trip, Weber built trust with the factory director. And one day, it paid off in the form of a note.
20: And I remember it was one of the first snows that day. And so we're walking in the courtyard, and he said, Andy, I have a message from Vitaly. And he passed me this little note.
21: Let's see. This tiny little piece of paper he hands you. And it says, U-235, 90%, 600 kilograms. And that means what to you?
20: Dozens of nuclear weapons.
19: Uranium enriched to 90% is ready to be made into a bomb. The revelation made it all the way up to President Bill Clinton. Soon, both countries came to an agreement. The U.S. would take the stockpile to prevent countries like Iran and North Korea from getting a hold of it.
20: They could have just bought the 90% enriched uranium metal, and they would have been able to fabricate bombs very quickly out of it.
19: Weber became the point person for the operation codenamed Project Sapphire. He took these pictures with his own camera, showing canisters holding more than 1,300 pounds of the bomb-grade uranium. The only thing protecting them was a militia woman with a sidearm and...
20: It was protected by a good padlock. sort of the kind you see in an antique shop.
6: How do you want us to attack him?
11: Project Sapphire was the first of its kind. Three massive C-5 Galaxy cargo planes were dispatched to Kazakhstan, carrying 31 specialists from the Departments of Defense and Energy. The teams brought 450 drums built to transport nuclear cargo, strong enough to survive a plane crash. And the whole thing was covert, under the cover of a humanitarian mission.
20: It was all done in utmost secrecy. A team of over 30 people working for about 5 or 6 weeks to finish this packaging operation, but didn't leak, and nobody knew they were even there.
11: Every gram of HEU was secured and loaded onto rickety Soviet-era trucks.
20: And that night, there was black ice on the roads, and the trucks were sliding. That's when the material was most vulnerable. We didn't want the Iranians or organized criminal groups to know that the material was being transported. It was very important that nobody knew that we were going to be moving the material that snowy, cold night.
11: The planes were loaded up and the HEU was flown back to the United States, taken to a Department of Energy complex in Oak Ridge, Tennessee, for safekeeping. Weber went on to become an Assistant Secretary of Defense, responsible for nuclear deterrence.
21: From touchdown to takeoff, Project Sapphire

0: excavated the HEU. It's located inside deep tunnels at a place called Isfahan.
1: This is the Isfahan nuclear facility deep in Iran's desert. Under this mountain, international inspectors say most of Iran's HEU is stored in scuba tank-sized containers. It's believed those containers are in tunnels so far below ground, America's bunker-busting bombs may not be able to reach them. Satellite images show in the weeks leading up to this current war, the Iranians block the tunnel entrances with dirt. 2 weeks ago, images showed roadblocks. Nuclear analysts say it suggests Tehran is concerned about a U.S. or Israeli raid on the facility.
2: It's not like Iran hasn't thought about the possibility that we might do this, but U.S. Special Forces have been training for deep underground facilities of one kind or another for a long, long, long time.
1: Dr. Matthew Bunn is a former White House nuclear advisor who has spent decades trying to prevent nuclear material from falling into the wrong hands. From his perch at Harvard's Belfer Center, he monitors Iran's nuclear activity as best he can.
2: So what you can see from a satellite is what's going on the surface, right? But what you can't see is anything going on inside buildings, anything going on in other underground facilities.
3: President Trump has said repeatedly that Iran's nuclear program was completely obliterated after the strikes last June.
2: Yeah, that statement is just not true. You can't say that a program that still has enough nuclear material for a bunch of nuclear bombs is obliterated, unfortunately. There's no doubt that the combination of the strikes in June of last year and the ongoing war have seriously set back Iran's capabilities. But the remaining capabilities are substantial. You can't bomb away their knowledge.
1: UN inspectors believe Iran has close to 1,000 pounds of uranium enriched to 60%, nearly ready to be used in a nuclear weapon.
3: 970 pounds of 60% highly enriched uranium. What can you do with that?
2: So that is enough material for, if you enrich it just a little bit more, for 10 to 11 nuclear bombs.
1: Nuclear analysts have become increasingly concerned about another site in Iran known as Pickaxe Mountain. Satellite images from February show an entrance to what's believed to be a massive nuclear facility deep under solid rock.
3: Can you bomb your way to Iran's stockpile and get it and remove it?
4: I don't think that there is a lasting, durable solution to Iran's nuclear program through military means.
1: And so Scott Roker was a top official in the NNSA, a $24 billion agency buried inside the Department of Energy. He left in 2021.
4: If there was a deal between the United States and Iran for the United States to take possession of that material, it would be the National Nuclear Security Administration that would lead that effort.
1: Roker used lessons learned from Project Sapphire to remove nuclear material from countries around the world and ship it to the U.S. for safekeeping. So far, the NNSA has removed more than 16,000 pounds of HEU.
4: There was agreement in place with the countries, and so that's a really key fact here. You want to have a willing partner who's working with you hand in hand.
3: Cooperation.
4: Exactly.
3: Can it be done without that?
4: I've never seen it done without that. Mm-hmm. Never in my experience have I seen that.
3: If your phone rang tomorrow and your former colleague said, hey, come back, we're going into Isfahan to package this up and get it out of the country, would you go?
4: I would go in a heartbeat.
1: This past week, President Trump said Iran agreed to hand over its stockpile, what he calls nuclear dust, as part of a deal to end the war. Hours later, the Iranians insisted their HEU was not going anywhere.
5: Iran will not have a nuclear weapon, and we're going to get the dust back. We'll get it back either. We'll get it back from them, or we'll take it.
3: Would an operation like this be worth risking American lives?
6: In my opinion, yes.
1: Retired Vice Admiral Robert Harward is a former Navy SEAL and Deputy Director of U.S. Central Command. He led elite special operations in the Middle East and says an operation in Iran

0: could take many weeks and require a large footprint involving all the branches of the military.
1: It's high risk. You have to occupy territory. You have to confront. You have to force your way in. So all those risks are inherent in that operation. But we can do it.
0: It's been said troops would have to secure a full perimeter around any facility they'd enter. They might have to bring in their own bulldozers to clear rubble, maybe even build their own landing strip in order to pull this off as a successful operation.
1: Yeah. That's what our military does. When we went into Afghanistan, we built a runway in the desert, and we brought in C-17s.
0: What does concern Vice Admiral Harward is the weapons still available to Iran on today's battlefield.
1: The most prevalent threat is their abilities then to respond with drones, kinetic drones, maybe whatever's left in their inventory of missiles. That's your real threat to your time on the ground and the force.
0: Would you expect casualties in an operation like this?
1: Sure. You have to plan for that.
0: The fragile ceasefire between the U.S. and Iran is set to expire on Wednesday. Dr. Matthew Bunn says any nuclear agreement should not be based on trust, but verification.
2: Iran has been lying about its nuclear weapons effort for over 20 years now. They have always claimed our program was 100% peaceful. We were never pursuing nuclear weapons. That's a lie. And then once the international inspectors got in and started finding some things out, the Iranians kept lying to them.
0: What specifically does the United States need Iran to commit to deal with its nuclear capabilities once and for all?
2: I think the most important thing is no highly enriched uranium and some in-depth monitoring, international monitoring. That's what's most essential. And it's going to be very difficult now, given all of the distrust following this war, following Trump pulling out of talks repeatedly to launch more strikes.
0: You don't sound very optimistic.
2: I'm not very optimistic. I think we're going to be dealing with Iran's nuclear program with very few realistic tools available to us for a long time to come.

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30: Politics isn't a game.
31: When do consumers actually get to touch and feel a difference in their lives?
30: Politics is about policy.
31: So you would encourage Democrats to work with Donald Trump on an issue like health care?
30: I'm a voracious consumer of information, and I'm impatient. I don't like to be spun.
31: Do you know if there are active terror cells in the United States right now?
30: To be moderator of Face the Nation means bringing the most powerful stakeholders to the table to become better informed.
32: Since Hamas launched a terror attack on Israel 2.5 years ago and the war in Gaza began, far too many mothers, Palestinian and Israeli, have lost children. This is one mother's story. Her name is Rachel Goldberg Polat. She's an American Israeli who moved to Jerusalem 18 years ago with her husband John and their three children. Her only son Hirsch was badly wounded and taken hostage by Hamas on October 7th. Rachel and John worked tirelessly to bring Hirsch and the other hostages home, but on the 328th day of his captivity, Hirsch was executed in a tunnel in Gaza. Now, like so many others, Rachel Goldberg Polat is trying to figure out how to live after her child has died.
33: To know that your child is being tortured, tormented, starved, abused, is maimed, and that's an excruciating form of suffering. And then what's so fascinating to me is that when they came to tell us that Hirsch had been executed, then I realized that those 330 days had been the good part, because he was alive. And now I'm in this place, and this is the rest of my life. How do I walk through this place without a piece of me here?
34: Have you figured that out yet?
33: I'm trying to re-understand what it means to be in this world. There are millions of us right now who have buried children. There's nothing unique about me, but it creates light for me to try to give words to the pain.
34: What was Hirsch like?
33: Easy.
34: Easy.
33: The universe really knew what it was doing. when it said, Rachel's going to have one son, so this is the one for her. I was really blessed.
32: Hirsch and his best friend, Aner Shapira, were at the Nova Music Festival near the Gaza border on the morning of October 7th when Hamas terrorists attacked. They slaughtered 378 people and wounded hundreds more.
34: What do you remember about the morning, October 7th?
33: The sirens started, and I went and turned on my phone. And at 8:11, two messages had come in from Hirsch. The first one said, I love you. And the second one said, I'm sorry. And that was it. Everything that had ever happened in my life from the day I was born until that second was over.
32: Hirsch sent those texts from inside this bomb shelter, crammed with more than two dozen people. That's Hirsch against the wall and Aner near the entrance.
33: Hamas came to the doorway and was throwing in hand grenades. Aner was picking them up and throwing them out. Picking them up and throwing them out.
32: According to survivors, Aner threw back at least 10 grenades. When he was killed, others took his place. In all, 16 people were killed in the shelter. Hirsch survived, but was seriously wounded by a grenade.
33: There were four young men who were not able to hide under bodies. They were all wounded, and they were taken outside and put on a pickup truck and driven into Gaza. And that footage we saw for the first time when we talked with you.
34: We spoke on October 16th, on CNN, and you and John.
0: Our son, by all accounts of the witnesses, had his left arm blown off.
32: When John said that, I realized I'd seen their son being kidnapped. 4 days earlier at the Nova Festival site, Israeli soldiers showed me this gruesome video recovered from a terrorist cell phone. That's Hirsch with the bone sticking out of his left forearm being forced into a pickup truck.
34: As soon as we got off, I said, I need to call you. But I still haven't. To this day, I am sorry that that is how you found out that I was the one to tell you that there's this video.
33: But we were so thankful, and it made us know that he was taken alive, that he walked on his own 2 feet, and we also were really grateful that you did it in such a human way. In this sideways world, when we had the proof that he was kidnapped, that was actually good.
1: The time is running out to save them. The time is running out to save all of us.
32: Rachel became, for many, the face of the hostage crisis, meeting the Pope, world leaders, and giving hundreds of interviews.
33: We want to save Hirsch's life. We want to save all of those hostages.
32: Every day, she wore a piece of tape. On it, she'd written the number of days since Hirsch and the other 250 hostages were taken.
33: I was always saying, I love you, stay strong, survive. I love you, stay strong, survive. I love you, stay strong, survive.
34: Was it a command to you as well?
33: Yes, because there were times when I would just get seized with emotional and psychological and physical pain. And I would keel over onto John. And I would just say, how much longer? How much longer? How much longer?
32: On the 201st day, Hamas posted this video of Hirsch.
33: And we see the stump of his arm.
34: It was a propaganda video.
33: Yes. And that gave us another bolt of adrenaline. Keep going, keep going. This child needs you.
2: It's Mama.
32: On the 328th day, Rachel and John joined other hostage families, screaming their loved ones' names into a microphone towards Gaza.
2: Avivo! Avivo!
32: Rachel didn't know it then, but that was the day her son was murdered by Hamas.
33: We ended up finding out it killed him that day. And so I wonder, did he hear me?
34: Do you think he did?
33: I think there are other ways that you can hear your parents screaming for you, even if you don't hear them.
32: It was in this underground tunnel in Rafah on August 31, 2024, Israeli soldiers found Hirsch's body. He and five other hostages had been executed. Hirsch was shot six times at close range. When his body was brought back to Israel, thousands lined the streets and attended his funeral.
3: Finally, my sweet boy, finally, you're free!
32: Rachel and John continued to advocate for the remaining hostages, but they were desperate for details about the last year of their son's life. Then, in February 2025, something remarkable happened. A hostage named Or Levy was released by Hamas along with two others. When Or was reunited with his family and three-year-old son, he learned his wife, Einav, was killed on October 7th. He was also told Hirsch had been murdered.
5: It broke me, and I told my parents right away. I want to meet their parents.
32: It turned out Orr had spent 3 days with Hirsch in a tunnel, and he says something Hirsch told him saved his life.
5: Seeing this guy without an arm, without a hand. And you know what he did? He laughed about it.
6: About his hand?
5: Yeah, he laughed about everything, and he smiled the entire time.
6: He wasn't broken.
5: No, he wasn't. Hirsch kept repeating this mantra. He who has a why can bear anyhow.
32: He who has a why can bear anyhow is a mantra Hirsch got from this book, Man's Search for Meaning, a 1946 concentration camp memoir by a survivor, Viktor Frankl, who'd adapted a similar saying by Friedrich Nietzsche.
5: It became our mantra.
6: Everybody there.
5: Everybody there.
6: That idea that if you have a why, you can survive.
5: You can do anything.
32: Soon after he was freed, Orr got Hirsch's mantra tattooed on his arm.
5: My son, he asked me, what does it say? He doesn't speak English. And I just laughed and I said, your name.
6: Your name. Because that's your why.
5: This is my why. The only reason why I survived was him.
6: What was Hirsch's why?
33: I asked Orr that, and he said, he went like this. You. It was this shocking, life-affirming CPR from beyond to have Hirsch through Orr telling us, what's your why going to be? Because you can bear this, even losing me, you could do it. And so part of what I'm trying so hard to do now is to figure out what is my why.
32: Rachel was told something else by Orr that gave her
7: CBS News Brief. The U.S.-Israeli war with Iran is having a major effect on the economy. The head of Minneapolis Fed, Neil Kashkari, tells CBS's Face the Nation.
8: The price effect, the energy effect and energy prices from the Iran conflict is already by some measures as big or larger than when Russia invaded Ukraine.
7: President Trump says hostilities with Iran have terminated, though there's no official peace plan yet. National Economic Council Director Kevin Hassett explained to CBS.
9: I don't know what the definition of war is when we're not shooting and we're negotiating and they're under a lot of pressure. There's no reason, I think, right now to do anything other than what we're doing.
7: Two U.S. service members disappeared during a recreational hike in Morocco after participating in military exercises. CBS's Chris Livesay.
10: Helicopters were heard throughout the night as the search was underway. And this morning we observed more helicopters as well as planes and drones where the Sahara Desert meets the Atlantic Ocean.
7: CBS News Brief, I'm Heather.
6: Week. You wrote in the book, people want hope, resilience, recovery, strength, survival, healing. They want thriving and rising from the ashes like the phoenix from the days of yore. But the pain is chronic, ever-present, constant, gnawing, circular, not linear. That's how it feels.
33: That's how it feels. Now, I'm open to it feeling different.
6: Have you noticed a change?
33: I think my understanding of grief has changed. I was dreading and uncomfortable with grief. And recently I had this whole different thought of maybe grief is actually just this precious badge of love that you wear because someone has died and your love is continuing to grow.
32: When the body of the last hostage was returned this past January, It had been 843 days since the October 7th attack. Rachel and John finally took down the pieces of tape their family had worn and stuck on a wall in their apartment.
33: That's the day we buried Hirsch. So many lives, so many innocent lives on both sides, lost.
32: Rachel has kept Hirsch's room as he left it.
33: And that's the tape that we took
34: down. Oh my gosh, it's extraordinary to see all the pain and everything that is in that ball.
33: You know, it's like these symbols of failure. What we were fighting for did happen. We got all of these people home, not as we wanted. We wanted them home alive, but they had come home.
34: You said these are all symbols of failure. Do you think you failed?
33: Yeah.
34: You did more than anybody could possibly do.
33: It's true. And sometimes 100% is not enough.

0: I want to know what's going on in the world. You can't do that if you're just sitting in a chair, reading about what other people have found. You have to get out there and listen. By telling people about each other, you actually bring this country together. There are big questions that all of us are asking. I want to get you the answers. I'm Tony DeCoppo. 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
25: I think I asked direct questions. 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
0: Missiles coming in, and there's another one. You can see how empty the streets are. 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
32: If you're a rock and roll fan, you already know Stuart Copeland. Drumming legend Copeland, Andy Summers, and a guy named Sting romped to global stardom as the Police in the 1970s. So we were intrigued to learn that Copeland had teamed up with celebrated naturalist Martin Stewart for a pioneering album, sharing the limelight not with Sting, but with hyenas, owls, and howler monkeys. Called Wild Concerto, the album is based on Martin Stewart's life work, an extraordinary collection of audio recordings of the world's living creatures. Some are now extinct or endangered, making Wild Concerto as much a manifesto as a music album. We had to hear more. There's really only one way to start the day at the world's most famous recording studio.
28: Martin, in the flesh at last.
33: Stuart,
28: so great to see you. We've been so deep into our mission here.
32: Martin Stewart, Stuart Copeland. This unlikely pair, the quiet naturalist and the intrepid rock star.
28: I hope you have fun with this music.
32: We're here at Abbey Road to turn animal sounds into a concerto. Here in the same studio the Fab Four made famous. No pressure.
34: Unbelievable. The history in here is just...
28: Imagine McCartney running up and down those stairs. This almost makes us Beatles.
32: But today, it's the animal kingdom that gets its shot at stardom. It
1: It's superstar time for the wrens, bears, frogs, and hundreds more.
34: That's a kookaburra.
1: While the humans play backup.
34: That's the wonga pigeon.
28: Even better, we're good.
2: Brilliant. Let's move on.
1: Wild Concerto is a groundbreaking album based on the unmatched audio archive of Martin Stewart. He's crisscrossed the planet for decades, collecting nearly 100,000 recordings of its wild inhabitants. Stuart Copeland wrote the music.
28: You know, when you send me your original raw samples.
1: All he had to do was wade through 30,000 hours of field recordings to choose which animals would get the star treatment. The screaming pia was a natural.
3: There is the bird in question. Here is the orchestral version of that bird.
4: It's just brilliant.
1: Copeland told us it was the raw sounds of the animals themselves that dictated what instruments he chose. Take this tune by some Arctic wolves.
28: First of all, we have the wolves on their own. Beautiful, right?
4: Still makes my hair stand on end.
3: Okay, let's hear that with the orchestra.

0: the third quarter. But it is the most interesting thing that could happen to this point. We already covered who we'd like to see rewarded with some NBA draft lottery luck a week from today. Who do we absolutely not want to see under any circumstances get a top pick? 310-840-4910. We'll discuss that next on the Josh Graham Show.
1: Quarterback Bo Nix had a second surgery on his broken ankle and is expected to be limited during Broncos OTAs. Should Sean Payton be concerned if his franchise passer will be ready for training camp? Westwood One Sports.
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